0: having aging parents as well. So wonderful to just hear how God has blessed you and with an array of experiences. In fact, you have hosted a podcast called Strong Women. What would you say makes for a strong woman in today's society?
1: Strong Women podcast went on for 6 years, and I'm so grateful. I had so many wonderful conversations, and I started the podcast more with a question mark and a curiosity, like, what does it look like to be a strong woman? And of course, one of the spoiler alerts is that you're not strong, right? It is relying on Christ and walking faithfully with Him. But throughout those 6 years, I've kind of formed a definition, very loose definition, that I think could help our listeners think through this. And what does it look like as a woman to be a strong woman? And that is that she develops eyes to see the world around her with all its beauty and brokenness, and to love as Christ loves with the gifts she's been given, developing eyes to see the world around us. That's actually really hard in our cultural moment, to learn to see the people in front of us, to see the needs and opportunities, and to be able to connect like, oh, God has gifted me and called me and given me these responsibilities. So how can I walk in faithfulness?
0: And, you know, knowing that God is completely sovereign, that He is in control, and just that strength in resting in Him. One of the things that I love to hear about your story is just how you have three older daughters that you have raised. How can we raise strong girls and really share with them the principles, biblical principles? What are some of those Bible lessons applied to real life?
1: Let me say one more thing about the cultural moment and just the challenges that we face, because I think in a society that doesn't value children, they're not going to value mothers. And if they're not going to value mothers, they're not going to value women, or they're going to encourage women to be more like men. And I think that's another challenge of, it is beautiful to be a woman. And I think in our moment that we find ourselves in, sometimes it doesn't feel like that, right? And so anyway, that was one other thing I want to say about that. Okay. But daughters. Okay. I think there's a couple things here to raising strong women who love the Lord, who can walk faithfully with Him. I'm not claiming that I've done that yet, because my girls are too young to claim that. I don't know that I could ever claim that, because that would be the work of God's kindness, not anything I've done. But I think there's ways that we can join Him in on that. And that is growing and learning ourselves. How are we continuing to grow in the love and the knowledge of God? And then the beautiful thing is, in parenting, we get to turn around and welcome our kids to that feast and say, oh, come and see, come and taste that the Lord is good with me. So like a lot of times I'm sharing with my kids, here's what I'm learning right now. Here's what God's teaching me. What's God teaching you? You know, we have those conversations a lot, and it started pretty young. And then modeling that, modeling for them what it looks like to walk faithfully with Christ, doing that yourself. And back to those questions that we asked earlier, what are you responsible for? What giftings do you have? And I want to come back to four questions that the Colson Center uses to help people kind of understand, like, how can you jump in to where you are? Okay, so modeling and inviting them into what it looks like to walk faithfully with Christ, and inviting them into how you're doing it. So like my kid, for example, I've worked at the church basically all my kids' lives, and they would just come with me. They'd run in the church. They'd act like they own the place, but that's very small. That's very small. And then teaching it to them, because this is not going to be caught. We're not in a society where they go out and they see all these amazing people walking faithfully with Christ. Thankfully, we're surrounded with wonderful Christian community. But in general, in the world, like if you're walking out into Starbucks, it's not like you're going to be surrounded with truth tellers all the time. So it's not something that will be caught. It will be caught, but it needs to be taught as well. And so what does that look like? And then the last thing I would say is showing them, giving them examples. When I was starting the podcast, I had started just ruminating on, like, how do I tell my daughters the true story about what it means to be a strong woman? And I named it Strong Women because what we're being told in the larger conversation going on in culture. A strong woman doesn't need a man. She pursues her own happiness, no matter the casualties. She puts herself first. She says the hard things and cuts people off that are toxic. And by toxic, they mean anybody who doesn't agree with you. So I'm like putting all this together and I'm thinking that's actually a cowardly approach to life. That's the easy way out. In the long run, there will be consequences, but right up front, it's easier to walk away from hard things, you know? And so after I started putting some of this together, I told the girls, this is what you're being told. And they were like pre-teen, early teens. Said, what do you think? Who in our life do you see? And you say, that's strong. They start naming off all the old ladies at our church. And I was like, whoa. I said, well, why do you say Miss Lucia? And they said, well, she's always struggled with her health as long as we've known her, but she's at church every Sunday. And she and her husband have stayed together. They have a lifelong love and they obviously care for each other. And even though she deals with health things, she always asks us about how we're doing. How simple, but how profound is that? And I think too, it's seemingly small, but it's profound in the eyes of the Lord, because I don't know how this all works in the kingdom, but it does work, that it is those small acts of obedience and the small faithfulness that we are called to first, always. It is not the big things, although the big things might come, the, you know, more public facing sort of stuff. But in a world that's like so enraptured with Instagram and getting a name, presenting yourself, being known, in a world like that, those seemingly small things are overlooked, but those are profound. And I think we got to make sure we teach that and model that.
0: And just to be able to have those conversations with your daughters about this is what you may be hearing, this is what a strong woman is, but then to hear from them the example, what they were actually seeing as strong women and how Miss Lucia, how she was putting, even though she was struggling and suffering, she was putting others first. She cared about them. That authenticity. A lot of our listeners may be like a Ms. Lucia. They are grandparents, they're older adults. How can our listeners, maybe women listening who are in the older season of life, use that example to speak life, speak a good influence on maybe the girls in their church?
1: We're so hungry for it. And I have so many thoughts running around my head. One time I was talking to this older lady, and she started telling me like 3 or 4 stories all at the same time. And then she stopped herself and she said, I'm sorry, I've just started 3 or 4 stories, but I just love getting old, because the older I get, the more clear it is to look back and see the ways that God has worked. And I want to tell the older ladies listening, like, you have this amazing opportunity to share how God has worked in your life. And it is a tangible thing that we can hold on to say, no, the scripture are actually true. God is faithful. He can be trusted. And so I would say that, but also prayer. Like, I think we dismiss prayer kind of quickly, and prayer is powerful. And we need to pray for each other. You will never know how impactful your prayers for others can be. And then just to tell them, praying for you, and actually do it. But also, I'd encourage our younger listeners to get to know the older people. And actually, one thing I did with my kids when they were really little, I noticed that when we would go into settings where there was adults, they would just run off. And the adults would be trying to say hello. My kids would be like, hey, and bye. You know, they would just leave. So I started doing this, how to talk to adults. Look them in the eye, answer in a complete sentence, ask a follow-up question. So if the adult says, are you enjoying school? Yes, sir, I am enjoying school. Did you enjoy school when you were my age? You know, I mean, that's kind of a cheesy example. But one time I had just gone over the rules and my daughter was probably like 4. How old are you? And she said, I'm 4. How old are you? And it was like this old lady. But anyway, okay, so ask a follow-up question and then stay to listen. I had to add that one because I realized they would ask the follow-up question and then just walk away. So now my kids have old friends. The older people look for them, they pray for them, and it's a huge, huge blessing. And looking back on our homeschooling years, that's probably one of the biggest things that we did that I didn't even realize was big at the time.
0: I love how just valuing the different generations and just to use that mentoring. I think sometimes older women think that, what do the young people care about what I think? But it's so important, so valuable to be able to input that biblical wisdom, prayer, like you said. We did have your husband, John, on recently to talk about a film he produced called Truth Rising. It addresses cultural and historical truths from a Christian perspective. And I know there's a study guide tied to the movie. Is there a way that the message of Truth Rising can be linked to raising godly children and girls in particular? Do you see a connection there for our listeners?
1: I think what it does is gives us a good foundation. And from that good foundation, we're able to mentor and guide our own kids. And we're also given a framework and a guide for, like, okay, what does this look like in this? Because each generation has had to deal with some sort of prevailing lie. And each generation is called to be God's kingdom on earth as it is in heaven. And so what does it look like for us today to live faithfully with Christ and to pass that on to our children, which is one of the big things that scripture talks about too. When you rise, when you walk, when you're going wherever, in Deuteronomy 6, it's talking about pass on the truths of who God is. Because if we do not pass that on, we forget ourselves and then our children forget as well. So let's go back and get that foundation. Why is this true? And is it true just for me, or is it true? Like, it's true for everyone, whether they believe it or not. You know, Christ is King. He is risen. And that is a personal declaration, but it's not just a personal declaration. It's a public declaration. I am definitely saying that Christ is my Savior. Praise God. But I'm also saying that He is Lord of all, whether you acknowledge it or not, not just of my heart. Although thankfully He is. This is a true truth. And so passing this on to our children, we need to be open to questions and don't be scared of them. If you don't know the answer, it's okay. Go find out. This is the era of answers. So you can probably find someone, a book to read, someone to watch that will help you think through this. And if your kids are old enough, do it together. But here's the thing to remember. Just because we don't necessarily know the answer right away, it doesn't shake the truth. We can grow and learn, but we're not afraid of questions because we know the truth is there. And so I think with raising our kids in this, I think the Truth Rising documentary really helps to solidify that foundation to say, no, this is true. So we can move forward even in the confusion, to learn and grow in that and to pass that on.
0: Well, Sarah, all of this truth that's rising, the true definition of strong women comes from scripture. And so what a gift that we have that resource, but we also have the resources of the Colson Center for Christian Worldview. How can we access former podcast episodes of Strong Women? 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
1: 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And if you're just joining, you have 6 years to catch up on. So that's awesome.
0: Oh my goodness. I'm so excited.
1: So there you go. But also for the Truth Rising documentary and also for the study, you can go to colsoncenter.org/truth. The study is a 4-part series that kind of marries well with the Truth Rising documentary, and it's fantastic. It gives the framework for how we are people of hope, identity, calling, and truth. Truth, hope, identity, and calling. Those are the 4 big topics that are tackled in this. And it's such a great resource for small groups, youth groups, at your house. And we're getting great feedback about that. And we have study guides and things to go along with that.
0: Wonderful. If just in general, we want to get more information about the Colson Center, is there a website you'd like to direct our listeners to?
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0: All right. Sarah, thank you so much. This has been such a blessing. And I'm serious. I love to listen to podcasts while I exercise. And so I'm definitely going to check out Strong Women, because knowing the source is scripture. And that's where we always want to go for our identity, hope, calling, and truth. Thank you, Sarah.
1: Thanks for having me, Jen.
0: It's been our pleasure. I'm Jenny Burkheiser. And this week on Community Bridge, we've been so blessed to speak with former podcast host of Strong Women, a podcast put on by the Colson Center for Christian Worldview, Sarah Stone Street. She is a homeschool mom. She's a speaker and a mentor and a sister in Christ. 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
1: Throughout the Wasatch Front, we have five locations. Three of them, one it would be the Ogden Rescue Mission. That would be our northernmost facility. And then a men's facility in the downtown Salt Lake City core. And then a women's center in the downtown city core.
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1: So those are our three service centers. And then we own a couple of transitional housing units for men and women who are graduating our new life program so they can live in a clean and sober living environment and have subsidized rent in those homes. So we have one home for men and one home for women.
2: How great of a need is there for shelters within Salt Lake City?
1: You know, that is a great question. You know, on any given night, there are about 3,800, 3,900 people who are homeless in Utah. And right now we have 900 to 1,000 people in Utah living on our streets per night. And about 80% of those would be directly along the Wasatch Front. So, you know, roughly 750 to 800 people are living unsheltered along the Wasatch Front. And that is a per night basis. If we extrapolate that data that comes from the Utah homeless point in time count, then there's approximately 15,000 people will experience homelessness in Utah in any given calendar year.
2: What are some of the challenges that people who are homeless contend with throughout the year, including winter?
1: There are certain challenges that the homeless face every day, regardless of temperature. And the first one really is dignity and respect. For people to just realize themselves and then for the community to realize that they are a person. And a person has to be somewhere. We're going to be somewhere every minute of every day, whether that would be inside a service provider like the rescue mission or inside a public library, or if there's no place to go on the streets. And with those challenges, if a person is either choosing to live unsheltered, where they're urban camping, or at no choice of their own, they're living unsheltered, there's difficulties of just where do they put their possessions? Like, where do they put their toothbrush? Where do they put shampoo and soap? Where do they carry an extra pair of socks with them or an extra pair of underwear? So if a person has to keep all of their personal possessions with them, then, you know, there's an immediate storage issue of where do we keep our possessions? And then if they're moving all of those possessions with them, then they have to pick all those items up and carry them. And that's why they frequently try to get either shopping carts or wheelable luggage, some sort of cart to push their personal belongings around, because at times they will need a greater amount of personal possessions than they can carry, like a blanket or a tent or a water bottle, clothing that they may want, personal possessions that may be special to them that they're just trying to keep safe. All of those possessions they have to take with them everywhere they go. That's one of the reasons the rescue mission has a bag room to store people's personal possessions here at the rescue mission if they are in shelter with us, simply because we don't have enough space for general storage. And then on top of that, when we add the element of cold weather, then it is very much an issue of cold weather causing hypothermia and weather-related risks of freezing to death. In some ways, the daily challenges of our homeless are opposite in the winter than they are in the summer. So in the winter, they're obviously worried about, are their clothes wet? Are they cold? How do they store their personal possessions in a method that they don't become wet? Are they in shelter at night to avoid freezing to death? And, you know, unfortunately, we have had our personal friends of the rescue mission at times freeze to death, not recently, but freeze to death just within a few blocks of the rescue mission because they've refused to come inside at night. And then they lay down on the ground and they pass away in the middle of the night. And then in the summer, it's the exact opposite. Do they have enough water to prevent dehydration? Are they getting sunstroke? If they are dumpster diving for food in the summer, the food in the dumpster spoils very, very quickly. There's a greater propensity in the summer for food poisoning because there's no way to keep food fresh in the summer. But that's a little bit easier to do in the winter when it's staying below freezing.
2: What should our attitude be when we encounter someone who is homeless or consider helping someone who is struggling with employment or addictions?
1: When the lawyer in the Gospel of Mark asks Jesus, "Who is my neighbor?" And then Jesus goes into the beautiful parable. The first question is, what's the greatest commandment? Which is, love the Lord your God with all your heart, mind, soul, and strength. And the second is like it, love your neighbor. And then Jesus goes into the beautiful parable, which there's much to learn about that parable. But the question at the bottom of the parable really is, go and do likewise, which means, are you being a neighbor? And I think that's a question for each and every one of us to ask. Is me, myself, am I being a neighbor to other people in my community? Because God is asking us to be a neighbor to people in our community. So I think that is important.
2: Can you address the stigma that so many of us may attach to someone who is homeless?
1: Some of the stigma of homelessness, I think, comes from the fact that we need to obey Jesus. And one of Jesus's command is, judge not, lest you be judged. And when we look at a person and we perceive them to be homeless, and if we're judging them, then I think we need to ask the question of, why are we judging them without knowing their story? Because every individual has a personal story. And here at the rescue mission, well over 50% of our homeless friends who are in shelter with us, just in emergency shelter, they're employed and they're working their way out of homelessness. Many of them are underemployed and they have not been able to leave homelessness because they simply cannot make enough money to afford market rate rent. So we have people who are actively employed living homeless lifestyles because they can't afford the cost of living. What they need to be able to do is gain life skills, savings, receive time to have a promotion so they can be making a livable wage and then move out of homelessness. Right now, the high cost of living in Utah is hindering those efforts. So it's important, you know, not to judge.
2: Our guest today has been Chris Crosswhite, director of the Rescue Mission of Salt Lake City. 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
1: We hold on so tenaciously to life in this world because we haven't really been convinced of the glory that the Father has established in heaven for his people. Our greatest moment will be the moment that we walk through the door and leave this world of tears and of sorrow, this valley of death, and enter into the presence of the Lamb.
2: We can find ourselves so distracted from what really matters in life. 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Hello and welcome to this Saturday edition of Renewing Your Mind. I'm Lee Webb. Even if we don't think about heaven, there are so many misunderstandings. What will it be like? Clouds? White robes? Harps? As we come to the final message in this brief series from R.C. Sproul's extensive Foundation series, we come to a message on the believer's final rest. Because this is the final message, today is your final opportunity to request the entire 60-message study on a special edition DVD and a copy of Dr. Sproul's book, Everyone's a Theologian. 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So, what will it be like in heaven? Will there be streets of gold? To help us set our minds on eternity, let's join Dr. Sproul.
1: Every Sunday, we see God's sign of the promise of rest that is before every believer, as the Sabbath day is God's established a sign of his promise that we will enter into our rest in the future. But there are those in our day who doubt that there's life after death and who say to us that our hope of heaven is just so much pie in the sky. It's a direct result of our ability to project our wishes and our desires into the future. And they will ask, on what basis do we have any real confidence that the next world will be better than this one? And of course, our answer to that as Christians is from the testimony of Christ, not only by virtue of the proof of his own conquest over death by the resurrection from the grave, but also from his teaching. We remember his words at the home of Mary and Martha, at the time that he visited Bethany when their brother had died before Jesus could get there, before Jesus would raise Lazarus from the dead. And we remember Jesus saying, I am the resurrection and the life. And though a man dies, yet shall he live. Now, in the upper room discourse on the night of his own betrayal, in John chapter 14, Jesus makes this observation. Let not your heart be troubled. You believe in God, believe also in me. Now, when Jesus begins this discourse that is so popular among Christians, he begins with a commandment. He begins with an imperative. When he says, let not, he is using the form of the language that implies an obligation. We are commanded not to have our hearts troubled about these matters, about our future in heaven. You believe in God, believe also in me. In my Father's house are many mansions. If it were not so, I would have told you, and I go to prepare a place for you. And if I go and prepare a place for you, I will come again and receive you to myself, that where I am, there you may be also. And where I go, you know, and the way you know. Now, here's Jesus, the Last Supper, sitting there with his disciples, that they know that the crisis is upon them, that he is about to be removed from their midst. And they're concerned, they're anxious. And Jesus said, calm down. Don't let your hearts be troubled. You believe in God, don't you? Well, believe also in me. because in my Father's house are many mansions. Now, here's what he says. If it were not so, I would have told you. Now, this is the rabbi teaching the disciples, the master teaching his students. And he's saying before he leaves, I would not let you continue on in false hope, pie in the sky, wish fulfillment and psychological cripples in this regard. If this were a false hope, if this were simply a projected paradise, I would have corrected your error. If it were not so, I would have told you. But not only is it so, but that's exactly where I'm going right now. I'm going to my Father's house, and I'm going there with the, one of the purposes I'm going for is to prepare a place for you. I'm going ahead into heaven and make sure that when I get there, there will be a place for you when you die. That's the promise of Christ to his people, that everyone who puts his trust in him, Christ has prepared a place in his Father's house for us. And God doesn't make idle preparations. And I think we've all had the experience of preparing dinner for guests, and then at the last minute we get the phone call that's saying that they've been sidetracked and they're not able to make the appointment. Well, that doesn't happen. When Christ prepares a place for his people will make use of that place. And so the first thing we want to say about heaven is that we have every reason to be confident of its reality. But usually where our concern is about heaven is, what's it going to be like? And the scriptures have much to say about heaven, but John also, in his first epistle, gives some insight into our future state, which I think is extremely important to us. In chapter 3 of 1 John, we read these words, "Behold what manner of love the Father has bestowed upon us,

0: 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The Lord is a stronghold for the oppressed, a stronghold in times of trouble. And those who know your name put their trust in you.
1: Lord, I need you. Oh, I need you.
0: For you, O Lord, have not forsaken those who seek you.
1: Oh God, how I need you.
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1: This is a month when many of us will think about mom, and for some that brings warm memories. 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

Now, some of you feel weak. Physically weak, some of you are. You may feel terribly weak spiritually, nearly to the stopping point. And in the face of temptations that come your way, you say to yourself, I don't know what I shall ever do. It seems I can't ever gain the victory over these things.

0: Psalm 121, verses 1 through 3. I will lift up my eyes to the hills. From whence comes my help? My help comes from the Lord, who made heaven and earth. He will not allow your foot to be moved. He who keeps you will not slumber.
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But he said to me, my grace is sufficient for you, for my strength is made perfect in weakness. Therefore, most gladly, I will rather boast in my infirmities, that the power of Christ may rest upon me. Family Radio.

Isaac Watts grew up in a church where only the Psalms were sung, and it frustrated him as a child because the Psalms had no direct praise for Jesus by name. Believing that both the Old and New Testaments tell a unified story, Watts began interpreting the Psalms in light of the gospel. One example of that work is the hymn, Jesus Shall Reign. Watts presents Jesus as the righteous king, fulfilling Solomon's prayer for justice and blessing. He defended this approach, saying, I'm just doing what David would have done if he had lived in the days of Christianity.

0: 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In all your ways acknowledge Him, and He shall direct your paths. 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

0: Psalm 9, verses 9 and 10. The Lord is a stronghold for the oppressed, a stronghold in times of trouble. And those who know your name put their trust in you.
1: Lord, I need you. Oh, I need you.
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Now, some of you feel weak. Physically weak, some of you are. You may feel terribly weak spiritually, nearly to the stopping point. And in the face of temptations that come your way, you say to yourself, I don't know what I shall ever do. 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

0: 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I will lift up my eyes to the hills. 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My help comes from the Lord, who made heaven and earth. 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

But he said to me, my grace is sufficient for you, for my strength is made perfect in weakness. Therefore, most gladly, I will rather boast in my infirmities, that the power of Christ may rest upon me. 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

Isaac Watts grew up in a church where only the Psalms were sung, and it frustrated him as a child because the Psalms had no direct praise for Jesus by name. Believing that both the Old and New Testaments tell a unified story, Watts began interpreting the Psalms in light of the gospel. One example of that work is the hymn, Jesus Shall Reign. Watts presents Jesus as the righteous king, fulfilling Solomon's prayer for justice and blessing. He defended this approach, saying, I'm just doing what David would have done if he had lived in the days of Christianity.

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In all your ways acknowledge Him, and He shall direct your paths. 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
1: Formed my inward parts. 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
0: He sees each tear that falls.
1: I praise you, for I am fearfully and wonderfully made. Wonderful are your works. My soul knows it very well.

For by grace you have been saved through faith, and that not of yourselves. It is the gift of God, not of works, lest anyone should boast. 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

John 11, verses 25 and 26. Jesus said to her, "I am the resurrection and the life. The one who believes in me will live, even though they die. And whoever lives by believing in me will never die."

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1: Hi, this is Tom Evans. 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

0: Philippians 3 verse 8. Indeed, I count everything as loss because of the surpassing worth of knowing Christ Jesus, my Lord.
1: You know, we often talk about letting go, but you have to take that next step of really acting on it and doing something about it. And do you really want to be free in your life? Do you really want to move on from whatever might be binding you down at that moment that you're hanging on to? Sometimes it's easier to hang on to stuff and pain in our lives because it's just comfortable. We've been in that place for so long. It's comfortable and it's all we know. But you have to take a step past that, get out of your comfort zone and say, this is another season of my life and I am going to let go. I am going to surrender my pride, the things that I want to do, the control in my life. I'm going to surrender everything and I'm going to actively take a step today and lay this down at the altar before your feet and say, do something beautiful with my life as I let go.

0: Psalm 28, verse 7. 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
1: 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You knitted me together in my mother's womb.
0: He sees each tear that falls.
1: I praise you, for I am fearfully and wonderfully made. Wonderful are your works. My soul knows it very well.

For by grace you have been saved through faith, and that not of yourselves. It is the gift of God, not of works, lest anyone should boast. 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

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Jesus said to her, "I am the resurrection and the life. The one who believes in me will live, even though they die. And whoever lives by believing in me will never die."

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0: Philippians 3 verse 8. Indeed, I count everything as loss because of the surpassing worth of knowing Christ Jesus, my Lord.
1: You know, we often talk about letting go, but you have to take that next step of really acting on it and doing something about it. And do you really want to be free in your life? Do you really want to move on from whatever might be binding you down at that moment that you're hanging on to? Sometimes it's easier to hang on to stuff and pain in our lives because it's just comfortable. We've been in that place for so long. It's comfortable and it's all we know. But you have to take a step past that, get out of your comfort zone and say, this is another season in my life and I am going to let go. I am going to surrender my pride, the things that I want to do, the control in my life. I'm going to surrender everything and I'm going to actively take a step today and lay this down at the altar before your feet and say, do something beautiful with my life as I

Psalm 28, verse 7. 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
1: For you formed my inward parts. You knitted me together in my mother's womb.
0: He sees each tear that falls.
1: I praise you, for I am fearfully and wonderfully made. Wonderful are your works. My soul knows it very well.

For by grace you have been saved through faith, and that not of yourselves. It is the gift of God, not of works, lest anyone should boast. 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

John 11, verses 25 and 26. Jesus said to her, "I am the resurrection and the life. The one who believes in me will live, even though they die. And whoever lives by believing in me will never die."

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0: Philippians 3 verse 8. Indeed, I count everything as loss because of the surpassing worth of knowing Christ Jesus, my Lord.
1: You know, we often talk about letting go, but you have to take that next step of really acting on it and doing something about it. And do you really want to be free in your life? Do you really want to move on from whatever might be binding you down at that moment that you're hanging on to? Sometimes it's easier to hang on to stuff and pain in our lives because it's just comfortable. We've been in that place for so long. It's comfortable and it's all we know. But you have to take a step past that, get out of your comfort zone and say, this is another season of my life and I am going to let go. I am going to surrender my pride, the things that I want to do, the control in my life. I'm going to surrender everything and I'm going to actively take a step today and lay this down at the altar before your feet and say, do something beautiful with my life as I let go.

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0: First Chronicles chapter 29, verse 11. 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
1: Then sings my soul.
0: For all that is in the heaven and in the earth is thine. Thine is the kingdom, O Lord, and thou art exalted as head above all.
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1: Romans 10:17 says, "Faith comes by hearing, and hearing by the word of God." 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
2: Psalms chapter 40. I waited patiently for the Lord, and he inclined to me and heard my cry. He also brought me up out of a horrible pit, out of the miry clay, and set my feet upon a rock and established my steps. He has put a new song in my mouth, praise to our God. Many will see it and fear and will trust in the Lord. Blessed is that man who makes the Lord his trust, and does not respect the proud, nor such as turn aside to lies. Many, O Lord my God, are your wonderful works which you have done, and your thoughts toward us cannot be recounted to you in order. If I would declare and speak of them, they are more than can be numbered. Sacrifice and offering you did not desire. My ears you have opened. Burnt offering and sin offering you did not require. Then I said, behold, I come. In the scroll of the book it is written of me, I delight to do your will, O my God, and your law is within my heart. I have proclaimed the good news of righteousness in the great assembly. Indeed, I do not restrain my lips. O Lord, you yourself know. I have not hidden your righteousness within my heart. I have declared your faithfulness and your salvation. I have not concealed your loving kindness and your truth from the great assembly. Do not withhold your tender mercies from me, O Lord. Let your loving kindness and your truth continually preserve me. For innumerable evils have surrounded me. My iniquities have overtaken me, so that I am not able to look up. They are more than the hairs of my head, therefore my heart fails me. Be pleased, O Lord, to deliver me. O Lord, make haste to help me. Let them be ashamed and brought to mutual confusion who seek to destroy my life. Let them be driven backward and brought to dishonor who wish me evil. Let them be confounded because of their shame, who say to me, aha, aha. Let all those who seek you rejoice and be glad in you. Let such as love your salvation say continually, the Lord be magnified. But I am poor and needy, yet the Lord thinks upon me. You are my help and my deliverer. Do not delay, O my God.

Psalms chapter 41. Blessed is he who considers the poor. The Lord will deliver him in time of trouble. The Lord will preserve him and keep him alive, and he will be blessed on the earth. You will not deliver him to the will of his enemies. The Lord will strengthen him on his bed of illness. You will sustain him on his sick bed. I said, Lord, be merciful to me. Heal my soul, for I have sinned against you. My enemies speak evil of me. When will he die and his name perish? And if he comes to see me, he speaks lies. His heart gathers iniquity to itself. When he goes out, he tells it. All who hate me whisper together against me. Against me they devise my hurt. An evil disease, they say, clings to him. And now that he lies down, he will rise up no more. Even my own familiar friend in whom I trusted, who ate my bread, has lifted up his heel against me. But you, O Lord, be merciful to me and raise me up, that I may repay them. By this I know that you are well pleased with me, because my enemy does not triumph over me. As for me, you uphold me in my integrity and set me before your face forever. Blessed be the Lord God of Israel, from everlasting to everlasting. Amen and amen. Psalms chapter 42. As the deer pants for the water brooks, so pants my soul for you, O God. My soul thirsts for God, for the living God. When shall I come and appear before God? My tears have been my food day and night, while they continually say to me, Where is your God? When I remember these things, I pour out my soul within me. For I used to go with the multitude. I went with them to the house of God with the voice of joy and praise, with a multitude that kept a pilgrim feast. Why are you cast down, O my soul? And why are you disquieted within me? Hope in God, for I shall yet praise him for the help of his countenance. O my God, my soul is cast down within me. Therefore I will remember you from the land of the Jordan and from the heights of Hermon, from the hill Mizar. Deep calls unto deep at the noise of your waterfalls. All your waves and billows have gone over me. The Lord will command his loving kindness in the daytime, and in the night his song shall be with me, a prayer to the God of my life. I will say to God, my rock, why have you forgotten me? Why do I go mourning because of the oppression of the enemy? As with a breaking of my bones, my enemies reproach me, while they say to me all day long, Where is your God? Why are you cast down, O my soul? And why are you disquieted within me? Hope in God, for I shall yet praise him, the help of my countenance and my God.

0: Psalms, chapter 43. Vindicate me, O God, and plead my cause against an ungodly nation. O, deliver me from the deceitful and unjust man. For you are the God of my strength. Why do you cast me off? Why do I go mourning because of the oppression of the enemy? O, send out your light and your truth. Let them lead me. Let them bring me to your holy hill and to your tabernacle. Then I will go to the altar of God, to God, my exceeding joy, and on the harp I will praise you, O God, my God. Why are you cast down, O my soul? And why are you disquieted within me? Hope in God, for I shall yet praise him, the help of my countenance and my God.
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0: Well, you know, my brother Dave was always one of those people who took the rough path. One day, I got a call from Dave, and Dave said, "Canon, you aren't going to believe it. It's like I finally get it about God." And in the background, blaring over the radio, was Mercy Me's song, "I Can Only Imagine."
1: I can

0: 2 weeks later, we were waiting for him to come to a football game, and he never showed up. We got word later that he had passed away and gone home to heaven, and I had the privilege of sharing with my parents, "Don't worry, Dave is with the Lord."
1: Therefore, if anyone is in Christ, he is a new creation. 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Behold, all things have become new.
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We have people who are deeply disturbed about the state of our culture who never hit their knees. Ian Bounds has said, when we depend upon men, we get what men can do. When we depend upon mechanisms, we get what mechanisms can do. But when we depend upon God, we get

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Homer W. Hodge said, prayer should be the breath of our breathing and the life of our living.

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Thoughts of peace and not of evil, to give you a future and a hope. 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
1: 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Reading from Proverbs 3, verses 13 through 17. Happy is the man that findeth wisdom, and the man that getteth understanding. For the merchandise of it is better than merchandise of silver, and the gain thereof than fine gold. She is more precious than rubies, and all the things that canst desire are not to be compared unto her. Length of days is in her right hand, and in her left hand riches and honor. Her ways are ways of pleasantness, and all her paths are peace.

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1: This is John MacArthur. Join me for today's Portraits of Grace. Did you know that God sometimes sends trials your way just to humble you? That's right. He does that just so you won't become overconfident in your own spiritual strength and blessing. In fact, that's what God did to the Apostle Paul. Paul needed humbling because he had so many revelations, so God allowed him to be plagued by what Paul called a messenger of Satan, a satanic angel, a demon, probably the demon who was leading the man who was conspiring to destroy the Corinthian church. But God used that demon-possessed man tearing up that church to humble Paul. God wants his people humble. Whenever you're hit with a trial, it may be that God is humbling you, and the weaker you are, the more powerful you are. Paul said, when I'm weak, then I'm strong.
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Ezekiel chapter 38, verse 23. 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
1: Romans 10:17 says, "Faith comes by hearing, and hearing by the Word of God." 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
2: Psalms, chapter 40. I waited patiently for the Lord, and He inclined to me and heard my cry. He also brought me up out of a horrible pit, out of the miry clay, and set my feet upon a rock and established my steps. He has put a new song in my mouth, praise to our God. Many will see it and fear and will trust in the Lord. Blessed is that man who makes the Lord his trust and does not respect the proud nor such as turn aside to lies. Many, O Lord my God, are your wonderful works which you have done, and your thoughts toward us cannot be recounted to you in order. If I would declare and speak of them, they are more than can be numbered. Sacrifice and offering you did not desire. My ears you have opened. Burnt offering and sin offering you did not require. Then I said, "Behold, I come. In the scroll of the book it is written of me, I delight to do your will, O my God, and your law is within my heart. I have proclaimed the good news of righteousness in the great assembly. Indeed, I do not restrain my lips. O Lord, you yourself know. I have not hidden your righteousness within my heart. I have declared your faithfulness and your salvation. I have not concealed your loving kindness and your truth from the great assembly. Do not withhold your tender mercies from me, O Lord. Let your loving kindness and your truth continually preserve me. For innumerable evils have surrounded me. My iniquities have overtaken me, so that I am not able to look up. They are more than the hairs of my head, therefore my heart fails me. Be pleased, O Lord, to deliver me. O Lord, make haste to help me. Let them be ashamed and brought to mutual confusion who seek to destroy my life. Let them be driven backward and brought to dishonor who wish me evil. Let them be confounded because of their shame, who say to me, 'Aha, aha!' Let all those who seek you rejoice and be glad in you. Let such as love your salvation say continually, 'The Lord be magnified.' But I am poor and needy, yet the Lord thinks upon me. You are my help and my deliverer. Do not delay, O my God."

Psalms chapter 41. Blessed is he who considers the poor. The Lord will deliver him in time of trouble. The Lord will preserve him and keep him alive, and he will be blessed on the earth. You will not deliver him to the will of his enemies. The Lord will strengthen him on his bed of illness. You will sustain him on his sick bed. I said, Lord, be merciful to me. Heal my soul, for I have sinned against you. My enemies speak evil of me. When will he die and his name perish? And if he comes to see me, he speaks lies. His heart gathers iniquity to itself. When he goes out, he tells it. All who hate me whisper together against me. Against me they devise my hurt. An evil disease, they say, clings to him. And now that he lies down, he will rise up no more. Even my own familiar friend in whom I trusted, who ate my bread, has lifted up his heel against me. But you, O Lord, be merciful to me and raise me up, that I may repay them. By this I know that you are well pleased with me, because my enemy does not triumph over me. As for me, you uphold me in my integrity and set me before your face forever. Blessed be the Lord God of Israel, from everlasting to everlasting. Amen and amen. Psalms chapter 42. As the deer pants for the water brooks, so pants my soul for you, O God. My soul thirsts for God, for the living God. When shall I come and appear before God? My tears have been my food day and night, while they continually say to me, Where is your God? When I remember these things, I pour out my soul within me. For I used to go with the multitude. I went with them to the house of God with the voice of joy and praise, with a multitude that kept a pilgrim feast. Why are you cast down, O my soul? And why are you disquieted within me? Hope in God, for I shall yet praise him for the help of his countenance. O my God, my soul is cast down within me. Therefore I will remember you from the land of the Jordan and from the heights of Hermon, from the hill Mizar. Deep calls unto deep at the noise of your waterfalls. All your waves and billows have gone over me. The Lord will command his loving kindness in the daytime, and in the night his song shall be with me, a prayer to the God of my life. I will say to God, my rock, why have you forgotten me? Why do I go mourning because of the oppression of the enemy? As with a breaking of my bones, my enemies reproach me, while they say to me all day long, Where is your God? Why are you cast down, O my soul? And why are you disquieted within me? Hope in God, for I shall yet praise him, the help of my countenance and my God.

0: Psalms, chapter 43. Vindicate me, O God, and plead my cause against an ungodly nation. O, deliver me from the deceitful and unjust man. For you are the God of my strength. Why do you cast me off? Why do I go mourning because of the oppression of the enemy? O, send out your light and your truth. Let them lead me. Let them bring me to your holy hill and to your tabernacle. Then I will go to the altar of God, to God my exceeding joy, and on the harp I will praise you, O God, my God. Why are you cast down, O my soul? And why are you disquieted within me? Hope in God, for I shall yet praise him, the help of my countenance and my God.
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When I was arrested, I was always in my Bible for the first 3 years. That was the only book that I could really sit down and read. I read it through countless times with a deeper understanding every time that I would read it. And just this oneness and this closeness with God. Speak.

0: It's a constant balancing act between God's hands and feet. God will do for you what you can't. So what do I do? What does God do? We're always trying to figure that out. No one is perfect. But for the most part, just having that extended period of time with true oneness with God has changed my life forever. God loves you, even the worst parts of you. Let go and let Him help you.
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1 Samuel 12, verse 24. Only fear the Lord and serve him faithfully with all your heart. For consider what great things

And the Lord said, this is the way you shall bless the children of Israel. Yevarechecha Adonai v'yishmarecha. The Lord bless you and keep you. Ya'er Adonai ponaveilecha v'chunecha. The Lord make his face to shine upon you and be gracious unto you. Yisa Adonai ponaveilecha v'yasem lecha shalom. The Lord lift up his countenance upon you.

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To him be the glory. 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

truly my soul silently waits for God. From him comes my salvation. He only is my rock and my salvation. He is my defense. I shall not be greatly moved. Family Radio.

These things I have spoken to you, that in me you may have peace. In the world you will have tribulation, but be of good cheer. I have overcome the world. Family Radio.

William Bradbury is a well-known hymn writer. He was born in York, Maine in 1816, came from a godly musical family, and though he worked on his father's farm, Bradbury practiced music constantly, eventually becoming an accomplished organist and choir director himself. Bradbury wrote melodies for many beloved hymns. Probably his best-known hymn, Jesus Loves Me. William added the memorable chorus, "Yes, Jesus loves me. Yes, Jesus loves me. The Bible tells me so."

Psalm 9, verses 9 and 10. The Lord is a stronghold for the oppressed, a stronghold in times of trouble. And those who know your name put their trust in you. For you, O Lord, have not forsaken those who seek you.

Now to him who is able to do exceedingly abundantly above all we can ask or think, according to the power that works in us. To him be the glory. Family Radio.

Truly, my soul silently waits for God. From Him comes my salvation. He only is my rock and my salvation. He is my defense. I shall not be greatly moved. Family Radio.

These things I have spoken to you, that in me you may have peace. In the world you will have tribulation, but be of good cheer. I have overcome the world. Family Radio.

William Bradbury is a well-known hymn writer. He was born in York, Maine in 1816, came from a godly musical family, and though he worked on his father's farm, Bradbury practiced music constantly, eventually becoming an accomplished organist and choir director himself. Bradbury wrote melodies for many beloved hymns. Probably his best-known hymn, Jesus Loves Me. William added the memorable chorus, "Yes, Jesus loves me. Yes, Jesus loves me. The Bible tells me so."

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1: Hear the Word, reading from Psalm 25, verses 1 through 5. Unto thee, O Lord, I lift up my soul. O my God, I trust in thee. Let me not be ashamed. Let not mine enemies triumph over me. Yea, let none that wait on thee be ashamed. Let them be ashamed which transgress without cause. Show me thy ways, O Lord. Teach me thy paths. Lead me in thy truth, and teach me. For thou art the God of my salvation. On thee do I wait all the day.
2: Good morning. This is Pastor George Grant, and it's the Lord's Day on Family Radio. The Lord calls us to worship Him in spirit and truth. That means worship is not pretending. It's coming as you are, but coming to the one who is true. Let this day be marked by honesty and reverence. The Lord who knows you fully is the God who welcomes you truly. John chapter 4 says, "The hour is coming and now is when the true worshipers will worship the Father in spirit and truth, for the Father is seeking such to worship Him. God is spirit, and those who worship Him must worship in spirit and truth."

Ephesians chapter 3, verses 16 through 18, that He would grant you, according to the riches of His glory, to be strengthened with might through His Spirit in the inner man, that Christ may dwell in your hearts through faith, that you, being rooted and grounded in love, may be able to comprehend with all the saints what is the width and length and depth and height, and to know the love of Christ.

Are not two sparrows sold for a copper coin? And not one of them falls to the ground apart from your Father's will. But the very hairs on your head are numbered. Do not fear, therefore. You are of more value than many sparrows. 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

grace to you this morning. I'm Pastor George Grant, and you're listening to Family Radio on the Lord's Day. Sometimes we think worship is for the strong, the steady, the people who had a good week, but Scripture says the Lord is near to the brokenhearted. That means the weary are not second-class citizens in worship. They're the invited guests. If you're bruised today, you have a place here. The righteous cry out, and the Lord hears and delivers them out of all their troubles. The Lord is near to those who have a broken heart and saves such as have a contrite spirit. Psalm 34.

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1: Welcome, beloved listener. I'm Pastor George Grant, and you're on Family Radio on this, the Lord's Day. The world disciples us all week. It teaches us what to fear, what to chase, what to celebrate. The Sunday is a counter-formation. It's the Lord re-teaching us what is real. His kingdom is not fragile. His word is not outdated. His mercy is not limited. So let him shape you today.
2: A good Lord's Day morning, my friend. Thank you for listening to Family Radio. And you're about to listen to our Sunday morning echoes. We're really glad that you're tuned in for a time of teaching and looking into the Word of God. This message this morning is by Pastor Kevin DeYoung. He's pastor at the Christ Covenant Church, which is located in Matthews, North Carolina. Here now is the teaching ministry of Pastor Kevin DeYoung.
3: I invite you to turn in your Bibles to 1 Samuel chapter 5. There, towards the beginning of the Old Testament, this book which looks at the history of Israel and moving from the period of the judges to the kingship. And this summer we are looking at the chapters that relate to Samuel in the first part of the book. This morning we come to 1 Samuel chapter 5. Follow along as I read, beginning at verse 1. When the Philistines captured the Ark of God, they brought it from Ebenezer to Ashdod. Then the Philistines took the Ark of God and brought it into the house of Dagon and set it up beside Dagon. And when the people of Ashdod rose early the next day, behold, Dagon had fallen face downward on the ground before the Ark of the Lord. So they took Dagon and put him back in his place. But when they rose early on the next morning, behold, Dagon had fallen face downward on the ground before the Ark of the Lord, and the head of Dagon and both his hands were lying cut off on the threshold. Only the trunk of Dagon was left to him. This is why the priests of Dagon and all who enter the house of Dagon do not tread on the threshold of Dagon in Ashdod to this day. The hand of the Lord was heavy against the people of Ashdod, and he terrified and afflicted them with tumors, both Ashdod and its territory. And when the men of Ashdod saw how things were, they said, "The ark of the God of Israel must not remain with us, for his hand is hard against us, against Dagon our God." So they sent and gathered together all the lords of the Philistines and said, "What shall we do with the ark of the God of Israel?" They answered, "Let the ark of the God of Israel be brought around to Gath." So they brought the ark of the God of Israel there. But after they had brought it around, the hand of the Lord was against the city, causing a very great panic. And he afflicted the men of the city, both young and old, so that tumors broke out on them. So they sent the ark of God to Ekron. But as soon as the ark of God came to Ekron, the people of Ekron cried out, "They have brought around to us the ark of the God of Israel to kill us and our people." They sent therefore and gathered together all the lords of the Philistines and said, "Send away the ark of the God of Israel, and let it return to its own place, that it may not kill us and our people." For there was a deathly panic throughout the whole city. The hand of God was very heavy there. The men who did not die were struck with tumors, and the cry of the city went up to heaven. It's an amazing story, especially when you consider how grim things appeared at the end of chapter 4. Last week we saw that as the Israelites were defeated in battle from the Philistines and they were surprised, they had this great idea, "Let's bring the ark." Surely this gold-plated box, symbolic for the presence of their covenant God Yahweh, surely the presence of the ark will mean that we are victorious over our enemies. but they presumed upon the Lord, treating the ark as a kind of trinket, a kind of magic amulet, and they were routed even worse than the first time. And chapter 4, the curtain closed with the leading men of the time, Eli, his sons Hophni and Phinehas, dead, and the ark transported, exiled out to their enemies, captured by the Philistines. And so we have the birth of this child, the end of chapter 4, whose name is given Ichabod. The glory has departed. You know, I've never baptized in Ichabod. It doesn't seem to have made a comeback after this unfortunate event. So chapter 4, the curtain closes. This is bad. The Israelites must have been thinking, what does this say about our God? We thought our God was the God of the universe, the God of the heavens and the earth, the God above all gods, and here he is, captured by the Philistines. And what does this say about their God, Dagon? Might it be that our God is really not as powerful as we thought? If you're honest, some of us can think something similar. I saw a professor tweet out these statistics this week. What percentage of Americans agree with the statement, "I know God really exists and I have no doubts about it"? Now, that's hardly Christianity. That's just a statement. God exists. I don't doubt it. The results, the silent generation, the World War II generation, 70%. Boomers, 59% agree with that. Gen X, 62%, and I'll have you know that the only one that has gone up in the last 10 years are the Gen Xers, so we're representing. Millennials, 44%, Gen Z, 33%. And the decline for Gen Z is staggering. This report said 49% in 2014 agreed with that statement, "I know God exists and I don't doubt it." 39% agreed with it in 2016, and by 2018, the number was only 33%. It's not hard to find this sort of bad news. This is from 2019, from the Pew Forum. This is 20 pages long. Here are just some of the headlines. In U.S., decline of Christianity continues at rapid pace. And here's some of the charts. In U.S., smaller share of adults identify as Christians, while religious nuns, not the Catholic order, but N-O-N-E-S, have grown. And there's chart after chart. Another headline in the United States, church attendance is declining. Broad-based declines in share of Americans who say they are Christian. Large generation gap in American religion. With the younger you are, the less religious you are. In the U.S., number of religious nuns has grown by nearly 30 million over the past decades. Share of U.S. adults who say they never attend religious services jumps 6 percentage points in a decade. Declining share of Christians and the growth of the religious nuns. Women, more religious than men, but both are growing less religious. The share of Catholics down 9 points in the Northeast. The share of Protestants in the South down 11 percentage points, and on and on and on. And perhaps if you are a regular watcher of the evening news or follow any sort of media, it's not hard to conclude that my, oh my, has this country changed. And while we should admit that some changes have been for the better, there is a stigma with racism or abuse or other sorts of sins that didn't exist 50 years ago, and we're thankful for that. But it's also very, very easy to be discouraged and see the things that used to be unthinkable now not only permissible, but celebrated. And not only celebrated, but you will be forced to celebrate. The size and the prestige and the influence of the church has declined. And so it is easy to think that perhaps we are living in the days of Ichabod. The glory has departed. This text in 1 Samuel chapter 5 reminds us of three essential truths we must never forget. No matter what the statistics may say, no matter what headlines may scream at us, three essential truths that the Israelites almost forgot and we must never forget. Number one, our God is above all gods. The Philistines saw the capture of the ark and they interpreted it as the demonstration of Dagon's power over Yahweh. Now, who is Dagon? We don't know exactly what he looked like. He was the Canaanite name of a god found in Mesopotamia in northern Syria for many centuries. He was the head of Amar's pantheon, the father of the storm god Baal, who may be familiar to you. Some have thought his name was related to the word fish and that he looked like a fish, but later scholars don't think that that's correct. Others think his name came from the word for grain or corn, implying that he was some sort of vegetation god. Others think he was a military god. In any event, he's a major god among the Canaanites, and presumably he's the national god of the Philistines at this time. And at first, the Philistines were afraid when the ark came to battle. But upon capturing the ark, they bring it from Ebenezer down the coast to the Philistine city of Ashdod, and there they put it in Dagon's temple. Why? Because they believe that the ark has been subjugated. The Israelites have been defeated, and it is tantamount to the glory of their god Dagon. The Lord would serve Dagon just like the Israelites would serve the victorious Philistines. The battle that they won twice, the capture of the ark, everything seems to vindicate Philistine theology is true. They put on bumper stickers, not coexist, just Dagon rocks. Rock on, Dagon. They were sure of it, but it was not so. The people come early the next morning. What a scene it must have been. Maybe they come to mock the Ark of the Covenant or to see what the mighty god Dagon had done to the Israelite artifact. But when they get there, they're surprised. Dagon has fallen face down before the Ark as if he is on his face to worship before the God of Israel. We don't know exactly how this happened. Did God make the ground shake overnight or the wind blow through or just a flat out miracle and it fell down? However it happened, the statue was in a posture of worship before the box. Dagon bowing down to Yahweh. And they think, well, things happen. Things go bump in the night. Maybe they said, did you feel something? Yeah, I felt. There was something. Didn't you feel something last night? Yeah, I think I felt something last night. And so, verse 3 says, they put him back in his place. Now, just for a moment there, it's almost humorous. You would think that something would dawn on them. This is our God. We got to put him back on the shelf. Something is wrong with your God when you have to pick him up off the floor. But that's the way it is with idolatry. We convince ourselves that the idols are strong. And there, of course, there were idols that you could see and you could feel and you could bow before, but whatever our idols may be, surely the God in heaven laughs. You think that sex is worth giving your life for or some cushy retirement or your sports team or your recreation and hobbies, your idols? So the next day they come in, and now not only is Dagon lying on the ground, but his head and his hands are cut off. Now, what is this? This is a sign that Yahweh is at war with Dagon, and Yahweh has proved victorious. There are several times throughout 1 and 2 Samuel where we see heads off, arms off. In each case, it's a sign of battle, and to the victor goes the spoils. David and Goliath, in chapter 17, when David slings the stone and the giant falls down, he cuts off his head. When my older boys were younger and we would, let's play some, let's act out some Bible story. They're all peaceful. Do David and Goliath. Of course, I would be Goliath. And they would love at the end, not only to hurl the stone and knock me over, but the best part was to cut off my head. Not literally, I'm here. David had the men who killed Ishbosheth in 2 Samuel 4, their hands and feet were cut off, 2 Samuel 4:12. Or Saul, when he had been killed, his head was cut off, chapter 31, verse 9. In other words, this is a sign of warfare between Yahweh, the God of the Israelites, and Dagon, the God of the Philistines, and Yahweh had clearly won. The gods, so-called, of the nations are nothing but feeble creations of human hands. Over and over in the Old Testament, God wants his people to see not only that idolatry is wrong, it is silly. Isaiah 44, one of the famous passages, talks about a man. He plants a tree. He lets it grow. He cuts down the tree. He uses some of the wood and he throws it in the fire and he warms himself. He makes a fire and he bakes his bread over it. He roasts some of his meat. And then he builds a house with some of this wood. And then with some of this very same wood, which he's burned in the fire, which he built for his house, then he makes an idol out of it and he bows down and he worships and he prays to it. What? Psalm 115, why should the nations say, where is their God? Our God is in the heavens. He does all that he pleases. Their idols are silver and gold, the works of human hands. They have mouths, but do not speak. Eyes, but do not see. They have ears, but do not hear. Noses, but do not smell. They have hands, but do not feel. Feet, but do not walk. They do not make a sound. God is trying to teach his people. This is not only wrong, it's foolish. Why would you bow down to this inanimate object which cannot taste or touch or move or speak or hear? Psalm 115 concludes, those who make them become like them, so do all who trust in them. And that cements what is true for all time, that we become what we behold. That each one of us will be reshaped according to the God that we worship. You will become like the God that you worship. The God of Israel, we see, was not a local tribal deity. He is the God who routed the gods of Egypt, defeated the gods of the Canaanites and the Babylonians. He made a spectacle on the cross of the powers of darkness. We know from the Old Testament that the Lord is a shepherd. We love that precious imagery. We sing sometimes, the Lord is the lover of my soul, and it's true. The Lord also is a warrior, Exodus 15:3, Jeremiah 20, verse 11. And we lose something very important to biblical Christianity. When you can only sing soft, sweet songs about God, we should sing those. If all you can sing about God are about the lilies and about his loving arms around you and his wonderful touch, and you never sing about the Lord, who is a dread warrior, who conquers armies, who leads us into battle against the evil one, if you cannot sing those songs, then you have missed something fundamental about our God. The Lord is a warrior. So glad that we have such a wonderful pastor of worship with Nathan. And so he won't have us sing boyfriend-girlfriend songs that make it sound like God is a boyfriend-girlfriend. Just hug me and love me and let's slow dance together. There's a tender intimacy with God, and we know his sweet gentleness, but we also must approach this God with fear and know that he is a God above all gods. And surely the Philistines could see this. He humiliated Dagon. There was nothing nice about it. Humiliated him on his home turf. So it's like earlier in chapter 4, it's as if the Israelites lose to the Philistines at home 28-3. And so the Philistines steal their mascot. This is really funny. We're going to steal, do these pranks and steal their mascot. And then the next week, when they play in Dagon with the Philistines, they lose 100-0. God is judge over all the earth. Now, as we saw in chapter 4, our danger is that we not commit the sin of presumption, and that we think we just have God in our back pocket, and that we can just trot him out whenever we want, say the magic word, and he's always against the people that we don't like. Well, sometimes the people he's angry with are people like us, his own people, for our own sins. That's what we saw in chapter 4. And we need to know that, and we need to know this God in chapter 5, Lord over the nations, not just one nation. So he judged Israel when they sinned. He literally knocked Eli off his perch. But do you see what's happening here? He also literally knocked Dagon off of his throne. He will knock down anyone who presumes to sit upon the throne in unrighteousness. So if that's Eli who is judging Israel, he'll knock him off his chair. If it's Dagon, the pagan god of the Philistines, he'll knock him down from his throne. Chapter 4, you cannot manipulate God's power. Chapter 5, you cannot contain it either. Which is why I entitled this sermon, You Cannot Put God in a Box, literally. They thought there was their God, a harmless box. But it was not the box, it was not the ark itself which possessed power, but what it represented and what God did wherever the ark went. And so it wasn't just there in the temple of Dagon, where he was severed from head and limbs, but wherever they went. Let's go to the next city. And there, they're covered in tomb. No, to the next city. And to the next city. Before long, they said, don't send the ark. We don't want the parade of the ark to come to our town. Get rid of the ark. Our God is a God above all gods. Here's the second lesson for us. God will surprise us with his power when he appears to be in the most trouble. God will surprise us with his power when he appears to be in the most trouble. It appeared that the glory had left Israel. Ichabod. What good could possibly come from this moment? God had been captured. They had been warned in the Mosaic Covenant that if they were sinful, they would be exiled. But now something even more cataclysmic seems to have occurred. God himself has been exiled outside of the camp. The great hope of Israelite worship and religion is that God would dwell in the midst, and now the box is gone. But just when it seemed as if God was in trouble, of course he was not, he shows up with great power. And you see in verse 6, the hand of the Lord was heavy against the people of Ashdod. He terrified, afflicted them with tumors. What are these tumors? We don't know for sure. They could be boils or abscesses of some kind. Don't know how to put this politely. Possibly tumors of the groin or the bottom. The King James says he smote them with emerodes. Think about it, not too long. Others see a connection with the mice in chapter 6 coming up and conclude that these are swollen lymph nodes, the cause of what we would call the bubonic plague. Whatever it is, it's some sort of diseased swelling. It's nasty. It's dangerous. They send the ark to Gath. The result, panic and tumors. They send the ark to Ekron. The result, panic, death, tumors. When the ark came into the Israelite camp in chapter 4, the Israelites celebrated. The Philistines were afraid, and then they captured the ark. And then the Israelites were afraid, and the Philistines celebrated. Now the Philistines are once again terrified. And in chapter 6, when the ark comes back to Israel, there will be celebration at first, which will turn to fear as people die for looking at the ark. In other words, you do not mess around with the ark. There's a reason that we hear so often in Proverbs and elsewhere, the fear of the Lord is the beginning of wisdom. Why are we so foolish today when we have more information than ever before? You have in your pocket right now, hopefully it's set on vibrate, it's in your purse, it's somewhere off. You have in that phone, in your pocket, more information, more knowledge at your disposal than is fathomable to anyone who has ever lived except in the last 10 or 15 years. You would have to go around the world to the greatest libraries of the world to have access to the information that you can just enter in a search and there it is, the answer to your questions. We have more knowledge. We have more facts than ever before, and we are fools. Why? Because knowledge alone does not make us wise. It is the fear of the Lord. That may be what is missing most in our nation today. If you want a simple prayer, to pray for all of our leaders, to pray for people, pray for our neighbors, pray that there would be a return to the fear of the Lord. We see in Israel's history what happens when there is no fear of God before their eyes, when everyone does what is right in their own eyes, because they do not have, even if they believe a God exists, they do not have a God who thunders from on high. They do not have a God of holiness. They do not have a transcendent deity. They do not have a God who could be represented by a box such that if he enters your town and you are unrighteous, you are smote with deadly pestilence. These ark stories are all about the holiness of God, which ought to strike fear in the hearts of every sinner. Why do we doubt God's power or his ability to defend his name and accomplish his purposes? Just think of the Israelites. Imagine some years later around the campfire, reminiscing. Remember how nervous we were? Remember how panicked we were? Remember when the ark left and went into the Philistines? Remember how afraid we were and we thought this was the end of the world? This was the end of Israel. Do you remember that? And they'd probably chuckle and they'd sort of look at the ground, sort of embarrassed. Yeah, I do remember that. And do you remember what happened next? Do you remember when they put the ark there in the temple of Dagon and Dagon fell down and the next day he fell down again and his head was off? Why do we fret about God's ability to accomplish his purposes? Of course, this doesn't mean we sit around and are passive, but it does mean God is never in trouble. Never. He did this one all by himself. No prophets, no angels, no priests, no kings. In fact, how is he going to get the ark back to Israel? Well, how about a couple mommy cows? That'll do. God will find a way. I know it's easy to think, what is God up to? What is he up to in my life, which isn't the way I thought it was going to be, in our country, in my family? When you are tempted to think it's all too far gone, all hope is lost, remember, not all that appears to be Ichabod is really Ichabod. These two stories, chapter 4 and chapter 5, help us get the right perspective. On the one hand, we cannot always be assured that God will come through for us in just the way we want him to. That's the sin of presumption in chapter 4. To think that God will always come just the way we want him to because we're always the good guys and they're always the bad guys. He will always keep his promises. Nothing can separate us from his love in Christ, but We cannot be assured that he comes through just the way we want him to. That's chapter 4. And at the same time, we can be assured that he will always come through in just the way he ought to. Not the way we want to, but just the way he ought to. That's chapter 5. Our God is never not in control. Sometimes, despite our formal theology, we aren't sure that he's really that strong. We can doubt in our hearts that really God wins. Christ wins. Is your heart in the same place as your head? Are you living out your life as good as the theology that you profess? About a year ago or so, I was doing a radio interview or podcast interview with a man who's has a ministry, and he's a leader, and I believe he's in the Methodist Church. And at one point, we were talking about what's going on in the country and all sorts of things that could give cause for alarm. He said something like this. This is from a Methodist. "Hey, would you go back and tell your Reformed guys to get serious about God's sovereignty again?" In other words, listen, you Reformed people are supposed to be the sovereignty people. So why are you freaking out about everything? You say you believe in this God of control, this God of providence, the God who works all things after the counsel of his will. So help the rest of the church remember that. Our God is never not in control. And here's the third lesson, very briefly. One day, every knee will bow before the true God of the universe. See, it looked as if Dagon had won. But his quote-unquote victory was very short-lived. It didn't take long before it was clear to everyone just who the real God was. And let me submit to you that Dagon's fall from his throne was the first fruits of Philippians 2, 9 through 11. Therefore, God has highly exalted him and bestowed on him the name that is above every name, and bestowed on him the name that is above every name, that at the name of Jesus every knee should bow in heaven and on earth and under the earth, and every tongue confess that Jesus Christ is Lord to the glory of God the Father. You see, they didn't understand just how the ark worked. They didn't understand what sort of Messiah Jesus was. They presumed, here's the Messiah. He comes and he gets the Romans off our backs, and he starts winning military victories for us. That's what they thought. They were expecting, with the coming of the Messiah into the camp, a great resounding victory, until their expectations were shattered. And it looked as if they had suffered an inexplicable defeat. And it sure looked that way on Friday. And it really looked that way on Saturday. But it looked much different on Sunday. Humiliation gave way to exaltation. And the God that they were counting on, and the God that surprised them with defeat, surprised them even more with his resurrection. So count on it. Every knee will bow. The hardest heart you can think of, maybe the hardest heart in this room. The hardest heart you can think of. One day, all the Dagons of the world will be cast down. The question is not whether you will bend the knee before Christ. That will happen. The question is whether you do it like Dagon, as a defeated foe, when it's too late, or if you do it now, as a humble suppliant asking for mercy. You will bow the knee before Lord Jesus, You can do it now, or you can do it later. God calls you. He beckons you. He invites you to do it now. One day, every knee will bow before the true God of the universe. Let us not wait till later. Let us bow the knee before Christ today.
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1: Welcome, beloved listener. I'm Pastor George Grant, and you're on Family Radio on this, the Lord's Day. The world disciples us all week. It teaches us what to fear, what to chase, what to celebrate. But Sunday is a counter-formation. It's the Lord re-teaching us what is real. His kingdom is not fragile. His word is not outdated. His mercy is not limited. So let him shape you today.
2: A good Lord's Day morning, my friend. Thank you for listening to Family Radio. And you're about to listen to our Sunday morning echoes. We're really glad that you're tuned in for a time of teaching and looking into the Word of God. This message this morning is by Pastor Kevin DeYoung. He's pastor at the Christ Covenant Church, which is located in Matthews, North Carolina. Here now is the teaching ministry of Pastor Kevin DeYoung.
3: I invite you to turn in your Bibles to 1 Samuel chapter 5. There towards the beginning of the Old Testament, this book which looks at the history of Israel, and moving from the period of the judges to the kingship. And this summer we are looking at the chapters that relate to Samuel in the first part of the book. This morning we come to 1 Samuel chapter 5. Follow along as I read, beginning at verse 1. When the Philistines captured the Ark of God, they brought it from Ebenezer to Ashdod. Then the Philistines took the Ark of God and brought it into the house of Dagon and set it up beside Dagon. And when the people of Ashdod rose early the next day, behold, Dagon had fallen face downward on the ground before the Ark of the Lord. So they took Dagon and put him back in his place. But when they rose early on the next morning, behold, Dagon had fallen face downward on the ground before the Ark of the Lord, and the head of Dagon and both his hands were lying cut off on the threshold. Only the trunk of Dagon was left to him. This is why the priests of Dagon and all who enter the house of Dagon do not tread on the threshold of Dagon in Ashdod to this day. The hand of the Lord was heavy against the people of Ashdod, and he terrified and afflicted them with tumors, both Ashdod and its territory. And when the men of Ashdod saw how things were, they said, "The ark of the God of Israel must not remain with us, for his hand is hard against us, against Dagon our God." So they sent and gathered together all the lords of the Philistines and said, "What shall we do with the ark of the God of Israel?" They answered, "Let the ark of the God of Israel be brought around to Gath." So they brought the ark of the God of Israel there. But after they had brought it around, the hand of the Lord was against the city, causing a very great panic. And he afflicted the men of the city, both young and old, so that tumors broke out on them. So they sent the ark of God to Ekron. But as soon as the ark of God came to Ekron, the people of Ekron cried out, "They have brought around to us the ark of the God of Israel to kill us and our people." They sent therefore and gathered together all the lords of the Philistines and said, "Send away the ark of the God of Israel and let it return to its own place that it may not kill us and our people." For there was a deathly panic throughout the whole city. The hand of God was very heavy there. The men who did not die were struck with tumors and the cry of the city went up to heaven. It's an amazing story, especially when you consider how grim things appeared at the end of chapter 4. Last week we saw that as the Israelites were defeated in battle from the Philistines and they were surprised, they had this great idea, "Let's bring the ark." Surely this gold-plated box, symbolic for the presence of their covenant God Yahweh, surely the presence of the ark will mean that we are victorious over our enemies. but they presumed upon the Lord, treating the ark as a kind of trinket, a kind of magic amulet, and they were routed even worse than the first time. And chapter 4, the curtain closed with the leading men of the time, Eli, his sons Hophni and Phinehas, dead, and the ark transported, exiled out to their enemies, captured by the Philistines. And so we have the birth of this child, the end of chapter 4, whose name is given Ichabod. The glory has departed. You know, I've never baptized in Ichabod. It doesn't seem to have made a comeback after this unfortunate event. So chapter 4, the curtain closes. This is bad. The Israelites must have been thinking, what does this say about our God? We thought our God was the God of the universe, the God of the heavens and the earth, the God above all gods, and here he is, captured by the Philistines. And what does this say about their God, Dagon? Might it be that our God is really not as powerful as we thought? If you're honest, some of us can think something similar. I saw a professor tweet out these statistics this week. What percentage of Americans agree with the statement, "I know God really exists and I have no doubts about it"? Now, that's hardly Christianity. That's just a statement. God exists, I don't doubt it. The results, the silent generation, the World War II generation, 70%. Boomers, 59% agree with that. Gen X, 62%. And I'll have you know that the only one that has gone up in the last 10 years are the Gen Xers. So we're representing. Millennials, 44%. Gen Z, 33%. And the decline for Gen Z is staggering. This report said 49% in 2014 agreed with that statement. I know God exists and I don't doubt it. 39% agreed with it in 2016, and by 2018, the number was only 33%. It's not hard to find this sort of bad news. This is from 2019 from the Pew Forum. This is 20 pages long. Here are just some of the headlines. In U.S., decline of Christianity continues at rapid pace. And here's some of the charts. In U.S., smaller share of adults identify as Christians, while religious nuns, not the Catholic order, but N-O-N-E-S, have grown. And there's chart after chart. Another headline in the United States, church attendance is declining. Broad-based declines in share of Americans who say they are Christian. Large generation gap in American religion. With the younger you are, the less religious you are. In the U.S., number of religious nuns has grown by nearly 30 million over the past decades. Share of U.S. adults who say they never attend religious services jumps 6 percentage points in a decade. Declining share of Christians and the growth of the religious nuns. Women, more religious than men, but both are growing less religious. The share of Catholics, down 9 points in the Northeast. The share of Protestants in the South, down 11 percentage points, and on and on and on. And perhaps if you are a regular watcher of the evening news or follow any sort of media, it's not hard to conclude that, my, oh, my, has this country changed? And while we should admit that some changes have been for the better, there is a stigma with racism or abuse or other sorts of sins that didn't exist 50 years ago, and we're thankful for that. But it's also very, very easy to be discouraged and see the things that used to be unthinkable now not only permissible, but celebrated. And not only celebrated, but you will be forced to celebrate. The size and the prestige and the influence of the church has declined. And so it is easy to think that perhaps we are living in the days of Ichabod. The glory has departed. This text in 1 Samuel chapter 5 reminds us of three essential truths we must never forget. No matter what the statistics may say, no matter what headlines may scream at us, three essential truths that the Israelites almost forgot and we must never forget. Number one, our God is above all gods. The Philistines saw the capture of the ark and they interpreted it as the demonstration of Dagon's power over Yahweh. Now, who is Dagon? We don't know exactly what he looked like. He was the Canaanite name of a god found in Mesopotamia in northern Syria for many centuries. He was the head of Amar's pantheon, the father of the storm god Baal, who may be familiar to you. Some have thought his name was related to the word fish and that he looked like a fish, but later scholars don't think that that's correct. Others think his name came from the word for grain or corn, implying that he was some sort of vegetation god. Others think he was a military god. In any event, he's a major god among the Canaanites, and presumably he's the national god of the Philistines at this time. And at first, the Philistines were afraid when the ark came to battle. But upon capturing the ark, they bring it from Ebenezer down the coast to the Philistine city of Ashdod, and there they put it in Dagon's temple. Why? Because they believe that the ark has been subjugated. The Israelites have been defeated, and it is tantamount to the glory of their god Dagon. The Lord would serve Dagon just like the Israelites would serve the victorious Philistines. The battle that they won twice, the capture of the ark, everything seems to vindicate Philistine theology is true. They put on bumper stickers, not coexist, just Dagon rocks. Rock on, Dagon. They were sure of it, but it was not so. The people come early the next morning. What a scene it must have been. Maybe they come to mock the Ark of the Covenant or to see what the mighty god Dagon had done to the Israelite artifact. But when they get there, they're surprised. Dagon has fallen face down before the Ark as if he is on his face to worship before the God of Israel. We don't know exactly how this happened. Did God make the ground shake overnight or the wind blow through or just a flat out miracle and it fell down? However it happened, the statue was in a posture of worship before the box. Dagon bowing down to Yahweh. And they think, well, things happen. Things go bump in the night. Maybe they said, did you feel something? Yeah, I felt there was something. Did you feel something last night? Yeah, I think I felt something last night. And so, verse 3 says, they put him back in his place. Now, just for a moment there, it's almost humorous. You would think that something would dawn on them. This is our God. We got to put him back on the shelf. Something is wrong with your God when you have to pick him up off the floor. But that's the way it is with idolatry. We convince ourselves that the idols are strong. And there, of course, there were idols that you could see and you could feel and you could bow before, but whatever our idols may be, surely the God in heaven laughs. You think that sex is worth giving your life for or some cushy retirement or your sports team or your recreation and hobbies, your idols? So the next day they come in, and now not only is Dagon lying on the ground, but his head and his hands are cut off. Now, what is this? This is a sign that Yahweh is at war with Dagon, and Yahweh has proved victorious. There are several times throughout 1 and 2 Samuel where we see heads off, arms off. In each case, it's a sign of battle, and to the victor goes the spoils. David and Goliath, chapter 17. When David slings the stone and the giant falls down, he cuts off his head. When my older boys were younger and we would, let's play some, let's act out some Bible story. They're all peaceful. Do David and Goliath. Of course, I would be Goliath. And they would love at the end, not only to hurl the stone and knock me over, but the best part was to cut off my head. Not literally, I'm here. David had the men who killed Ishbosheth in 2 Samuel 4, their hands and feet were cut off, 2 Samuel 4:12. Or Saul, when he had been killed, his head was cut off, chapter 31, verse 9. In other words, this is a sign of warfare between Yahweh, the God of the Israelites, and Dagon, the God of the Philistines, and Yahweh had clearly won. The gods, so-called, of the nations are nothing but feeble creations of human hands. Over and over in the Old Testament, God wants his people to see not only that idolatry is wrong, it is silly. Isaiah 44, one of the famous passages, talks about a man. He plants a tree. He lets it grow. He cuts down the tree. He uses some of the wood and he throws it in the fire and he warms himself. He makes a fire and he bakes his bread over it. He roasts some of his meat. And then he builds a house with some of this wood. And then with some of this very same wood, which he's burned in the fire, which he built for his house, then he makes an idol out of it and he bows down and he worships and he prays to it. What? Psalm 115, why should the nations say, where is their God? Our God is in the heavens. He does all that he pleases. Their idols are silver and gold, the works of human hands. They have mouths, but do not speak. Eyes, but do not see. They have ears, but do not hear. Noses, but do not smell. They have hands, but do not feel. Feet, but do not walk. They do not make a sound. God is trying to teach his people. This is not only wrong, it's foolish. Why would you bow down to this inanimate object which cannot taste or touch or move or speak or hear? Psalm 115 concludes, those who make them become like them, so do all who trust in them. And that cements what is true for all time, that we become what we behold, that each one of us will be reshaped according to the God that we worship. You will become like the God that you worship. The God of Israel, we see, was not a local tribal deity. He is the God who routed the gods of Egypt, defeated the gods of the Canaanites and the Babylonians. He made a spectacle on the cross of the powers of darkness. We know from the Old Testament that the Lord is a shepherd. We love that precious imagery. We sing sometimes, the Lord is the lover of my soul, and it's true. The Lord also is a warrior, Exodus 15:3, Jeremiah 20, verse 11. And we lose something very important to biblical Christianity. When you can only sing soft, sweet songs about God, we should sing those. If all you can sing about God are about the lilies and about his loving arms around you and his wonderful touch, and you never sing about the Lord, who is a dread warrior, who conquers armies, who leads us into battle against the evil one, if you cannot sing those songs, then you have missed something fundamental about our God. The Lord is a warrior. So glad that we have such a wonderful pastor of worship with Nathan. And so he won't have us sing boyfriend-girlfriend songs that make it sound like God is a boyfriend-girlfriend. Just hug me and love me and let's slow dance together. There's a tender intimacy with God, and we know his sweet gentleness, but we also must approach this God with fear and know that he is a God above all gods. And surely the Philistines could see this. He humiliated Dagon. There was nothing nice about it. Humiliated him on his home turf. So it's like earlier in chapter 4, it's as if the Israelites lose to the Philistines at home 28-3. And so the Philistines steal their mascot. This is really funny. We're going to steal, do these pranks and steal their mascot. And then the next week, when they play in Dagon with the Philistines, they lose 100-0. God is judge over all the earth. Now, as we saw in chapter 4, our danger is that we not commit the sin of presumption, and that we think we just have God in our back pocket, and that we can just trot him out whenever we want, say the magic word, and he's always against the people that we don't like. Well, sometimes the people he's angry with are people like us, his own people, for our own sins. That's what we saw in chapter 4. And we need to know that, and we need to know this God in chapter 5, Lord over the nations, not just one nation. So he judged Israel when they sinned. He literally knocked Eli off his perch. But do you see what's happening here? He also literally knocked Dagon off of his throne. He will knock down anyone who presumes to sit upon the throne in unrighteousness. So if that's Eli who is judging Israel, he'll knock him off his chair. If it's Dagon, the pagan god of the Philistines, he'll knock him down from his throne. Chapter 4, you cannot manipulate God's power. Chapter 5, you cannot contain it either. Which is why I entitled this sermon, You Cannot Put God in a Box, literally. They thought there was their God, a harmless box. But it was not the box, it was not the ark itself which possessed power, but what it represented and what God did wherever the ark went. And so it wasn't just there in the temple of Dagon, where he was severed from head and limbs, but wherever they went. Let's go to the next city. And they're covered in tomb. No, to the next city. And to the next city. Before long, they said, don't send the ark. We don't want the parade of the ark to come to our town. Get rid of the ark. Our God is a God above all gods. Here's the second lesson for us. God will surprise us with his power when he appears to be in the most trouble. God will surprise us with his power when he appears to be in the most trouble. It appeared that the glory had left Israel. Ichabod. What good could possibly come from this moment? God had been captured. They had been warned in the Mosaic Covenant that if they were sinful, they would be exiled. But now something even more cataclysmic seems to have occurred. God himself has been exiled. Outside of the camp, the great hope of Israelite worship and religion is that God would dwell in the midst. And now the box is gone. But just when it seemed as if God was in trouble, of course he was not, he shows up with great power. And you see in verse 6, the hand of the Lord was heavy against the people of Ashdod. He terrified, afflicted them with tumors. What are these tumors? We don't know for sure. They could be boils or abscesses of some kind. Don't know how to put this politely. Possibly tumors of the groin or the bottom. The King James says he smote them with emerods. Think about it, not too long. Others see a connection with the mice in chapter 6 coming up and conclude that these are swollen lymph nodes, the cause of what we would call the bubonic plague. Whatever it is, it's some sort of diseased swelling. It's nasty, it's dangerous. They send the ark to Gath, the result, panic and tumors. They send the ark to Ekron, the result, panic, death, tumors. When the ark came into the Israelite camp in chapter 4, the Israelites celebrated. The Philistines were afraid, and then they captured the ark. And then the Israelites were afraid, and the Philistines celebrated. Now the Philistines are once again terrified. And in chapter 6, when the ark comes back to Israel, there will be celebration at first, which will turn to fear as people die for looking at the ark. In other words, you do not mess around with the ark. There's a reason that we hear so often in Proverbs and elsewhere, the fear of the Lord is the beginning of wisdom. Why are we so foolish today when we have more information than ever before? You have in your pocket right now, hopefully it's set on vibrate, it's in your purse, it's somewhere off. You have in that phone, in your pocket, more information, more knowledge at your disposal than is fathomable to anyone who has ever lived except in the last 10 or 15 years. You would have to go around the world to the greatest libraries of the world to have access to the information that you can just enter in a search, and there it is, the answer to your questions. We have more knowledge. We have more facts than ever before, and we are fools. Why? Because knowledge alone does not make us wise. It is the fear of the Lord. That may be what is missing most in our nation today. If you want a simple prayer, to pray for all of our leaders, to pray for people, pray for our neighbors, pray that there would be a return to the fear of the Lord. We see in Israel's history what happens when there is no fear of God before their eyes, when everyone does what is right in their own eyes, because they do not have, even if they believe a God exists, they do not have a God who thunders from on high. They do not have a God of holiness. They do not have a transcendent deity. They do not have a God who could be represented by a box such that if he enters your town and you are unrighteous, you are smote with deadly pestilence. These ark stories are all about the holiness of God, which ought to strike fear in the hearts of every sinner. Why do we doubt God's power or his ability to defend his name and accomplish his purposes? Just think of the Israelites. Imagine some years later around the campfire, reminiscing. Remember how nervous we were? Remember how panicked we were? Remember when the ark left and went into the Philistines? Remember how afraid we were and we thought this was the end of the world? This was the end of Israel. Do you remember that? And they'd probably chuckle and they'd sort of look at the ground, sort of embarrassed. Yeah, I do remember that. And do you remember what happened next? Do you remember when they put the ark there in the temple of Dagon and Dagon fell down and the next day he fell down again and his head was off? Why do we fret about God's ability to accomplish his purposes? Of course, this doesn't mean we sit around and are passive, but it does mean God is never in trouble. Never. He did this one all by himself. No prophets, no angels, no priests, no kings. In fact, how is he going to get the ark back to Israel? Well, how about a couple mommy cows? That'll do. God will find a way. I know it's easy to think, what is God up to? What is he up to in my life, which isn't the way I thought it was going to be, in our country, in my family? When you are tempted to think it's all too far gone, all hope is lost, remember, not all that appears to be Ichabod is really Ichabod. These two stories, chapter 4 and chapter 5, help us get the right perspective. On the one hand, we cannot always be assured that God will come through for us in just the way we want him to. That's the sin of presumption in chapter 4. To think that God will always come just the way we want him to because we're always the good guys and they're always the bad guys. He will always keep his promises. Nothing can separate us from his love in Christ, but We cannot be assured that he comes through just the way we want him to. That's chapter 4. And at the same time, we can be assured that he will always come through in just the way he ought to. Not the way we want to, but just the way he ought to. That's chapter 5. Our God is never not in control. Sometimes, despite our formal theology, we aren't sure that he's really that strong. We can doubt in our hearts that really God wins. Christ wins. Is your heart in the same place as your head? Are you living out your life as good as the theology that you profess? About a year ago or so, I was doing a radio interview or podcast interview with a man who's has a ministry, and he's a leader in, I believe he's in the Methodist Church. And at one point, we were talking about what's going on in the country and all sorts of things that could give cause for alarm. He said something like this. This is from a Methodist. Hey, would you go back and tell your Reformed guys to get serious about God's sovereignty again? In other words, listen, you Reformed people are supposed to be the sovereignty people. So why are you freaking out about everything? You say you believe in this God of control, this God of providence, the God who works all things after the counsel of his will. So help the rest of the church remember that. Our God is never not in control. And here's the third lesson, very briefly. One day, every knee will bow before the true God of the universe. See, it looked as if Dagon had won. But his quote-unquote victory was very short-lived. It didn't take long before it was clear to everyone just who the real God was. And let me submit to you that Dagon's fall from his throne was the first fruits of Philippians 2, 9 through 11. Therefore, God has highly exalted him and bestowed on him the name that is above every name, and bestowed on him the name that is above every name, that at the name of Jesus every knee should bow in heaven and on earth and under the earth, and every tongue confess that Jesus Christ is Lord to the glory of God the Father. You see, they didn't understand just how the ark worked. They didn't understand what sort of Messiah Jesus was. They presumed, here's the Messiah. He comes and he gets the Romans off our backs and he starts winning military victories for us. That's what they thought. They were expecting, with the coming of the Messiah into the camp, a great resounding victory, until their expectations were shattered, and it looked as if they had suffered an inexplicable defeat. And it sure looked that way on Friday. And it really looked that way on Saturday. But it looked much different on Sunday. Humiliation gave way to exaltation. And the God that they were counting on, and the God that surprised them with defeat, surprised them even more with his resurrection. So count on it. Every knee will bow. The hardest heart you can think of, maybe the hardest heart in this room, the hardest heart you can think of, one day, all the Dagons of the world will be cast down. The question is not whether you will bend the knee before Christ. That will happen. The question is whether you do it like Dagon, as a defeated foe, when it's too late, or if you do it now, as a humble suppliant asking for mercy. You will bow the knee before Lord Jesus. You can do it now, or you can do it later. God calls you, he beckons you, he invites you to do it now. One day, every knee will bow before the true God of the universe. Let us not wait till later. Let us bow the knee before Christ today.
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In Isaiah 62, the prophet is speaking to God's people, and he says, God is going to change your name. You will no more be called forsaken, and your land will no more be called desolate. But he gives them new names. You shall be called, My Delight is in Her, and your land will be called married. That word married is actually the Hebrew word Beulah.

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1: Good morning. This is Pastor George Grant, and it's the Lord's Day on Family Radio. Before anything else claims your attention today, let Scripture have the first word. Worship is not a mood we work up. It's a response to reality. God is God. He is speaking, and He is worthy. So as you listen, ask the Lord to tune your heart, not just your schedule. Let His mercy set the tone for the day. Oh, sing to the Lord a new song. Sing to the Lord all the earth. Sing to the Lord. Bless His name. Proclaim the good news of His salvation from day to day. Declare His glory among the nations, His wonders among all peoples. Psalm 96, verses 1 through 3.
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0: Welcome to the Bible Study Hour, a radio and internet broadcast with Dr. James Boyce, preparing you to think and act biblically. The church at Corinth stood as a beacon in a city of trade, corruption, and diversity, and had the potential of being a beacon for the fledgling faith in other cities. But it was plagued with problems, some of which were worldly and some of which were reprehensible. Join Dr. Boyce as he looks at the Corinthian church through a lens that shows both the high points and the low points of a body of believers who, at times, are a reflection of ourselves.
1: Every time I begin a study of a new book of the Bible, I do so with mixed feelings, because on the one hand, the book is a challenge, it's exciting, filled with thoughts that we need to make our own. And yet at the same time, any book of the Bible, if it does its proper work in us, and if the Holy Spirit speaks through it as we trust He will, and as He promises to do when we study it, is going to produce changes in us, is going to challenge us in areas that we haven't really come to terms with what discipleship means before. And while that's true with many books of the Bible, all books, it's especially true, I think, with this book of 1 Corinthians, because here is a book that deals with a very normal church, all the problems that exist in a normal church, and it's not possible to read about these things and think about them seriously without coming to terms with what it means to serve the Lord in these areas. The city of Corinth was an interesting city of commerce, great city for the mixture of races. It had one interesting feature in that in ancient days, it was difficult and dangerous to sail, and if a journey could be taken by land, it was always safer and generally easier than traveling by sea. And in the case of Corinth, something interesting had been devised. They found that because the land wasn't too high at that point, that it was possible at times even to sail a ship into the Corinth harbor on one side and drag the ship up over the land down to the other side in order to avoid having to sail the whole way around the southern portion of Greece. It would save about 200 miles of ocean travel. And although it seems to us like a terribly difficult thing to do, it was relatively easy compared with the sailing. And so as a result of that, a great deal of trade grew up. And Corinth, which had a naturally high defensive position on a large plateau that dominated the area and which had two ports, one on each side of this isthmus, became the kind of mixture I'm describing. It was a debauched place, as many port cities are. Corinth was so known for its debauchery that they even used the name Corinth in the Greek language to describe what it meant to be perfectly debauched. To behave like a Corinthian was about the worst thing you could say about somebody in moral terms. The city was destroyed by the Roman general Manlius in 120 BC. Years later, Julius Caesar recognized again its strategic importance, so he rebuilt the city. And at the time Paul arrived, Corinth had been reestablished and was the important trade city of that portion of the world. Now, Paul visited Corinth on his second missionary journey. After he left Athens, he went on down to Corinth, leaving for the time his companions behind. Paul carried on his ministry there in Corinth for a year and 6 months, 18 months. What we have in this first book is Paul's first attempt, after having left that city, to encourage the church and to set it on the path that it should go. Now, when we read this opening section, we find two different things described. On one hand, we find the church in terms that we ardently wish were true of churches everywhere. It seems to be a model church. And then at the same time, we begin to read here at the beginning, and we find further examples of it throughout the letter, of a church that seems to be a different kind of church. In fact, a different church entirely. Church that is riddled with problems and which in some respects was a great disgrace. When we read about the church of the saints, our hearts are lifted up. When we read about the church of the sinners, our hearts are cast down. And we say, what hope is there for anyone? This first section is interesting. Paul begins, as he does virtually all of his letters, mentioning himself and Sosthenes, who on this occasion is with him. He mentions the group of people to whom he's writing, the church at Corinth. He says something about them, and then he gives his traditional greeting, grace and peace to you from God our Father and the Lord Jesus Christ. In this context, and in the verses immediately following, he describes what we would call the bright spots in the life of this congregation. I want to show you just a few of them. First of all, in verse 2, to the church of God in Corinth, to those sanctified in Christ Jesus and called to be holy, together with all those everywhere who call on the name of our Lord Jesus Christ. Sanctified and holy. You read that and you say, oh, there's what a church should be. Church is sanctified, church is holy. Paul is talking about those who are separated unto Christ and who, as he says quite clearly in the text, are holy and are on their way to holiness as a result. In his Greek, those words which you find in verse 2, the words to be, called to be holy, are not there. Greek actually says, sanctified in Christ Jesus and called hagioi. That's why some of the older translations use the word saint at that point. They say called saints. That's not bad. May well be that that is the best possible translation. I understand why the translators of the New International Version have done it the way they have here. The first phrase, sanctified in Christ Jesus, talks about our separation, which is what it means to be a saint. And so when they come to the second phrase, called hagioi, they're assuming that Paul is not repeating himself, saying exactly the same thing, called to be holy and called to be holy, separated unto Christ. So they add the words to be. They say you're separated unto Christ and you're called now to go on in terms of what that separation means and become increasingly holy in the context of your life. As I say, I understand why they translate it that way. But actually, it doesn't make any difference. Because whether you get the idea in the first phrase or whether you get the idea in the second phrase, it's perfectly clear, Paul is saying, anyone who is a follower of Jesus Christ, and that includes all of those who call upon the name of Christ at Corinth, have been set apart to Jesus and his service. What it means to be a Christian. Before that, before you became a Christian, you served yourself. You were set apart to your own interests. But when you become a follower of Christ, you're set apart to him. And this is what Paul says was true of these people. Now, in verse 5, he talks about something else. And again, we have to give just a little attention to the words he uses. Paul says, for in him, that is in Christ, having been set apart to him, you have been enriched in every way in all your speaking and in all your knowledge. Now, there are different translations of this, and that's because that first word, in all your speaking, is the Greek word logoi, or logos in the singular form. And the second word, knowledge, is the word gnosko, or gnoske, as it appears here. Those are two of the key words in the New Testament vocabulary. Now, logos, a word, can mean in a word, or if you make it plural, in words. And it's quite possible, as the translators reflected here, that Paul is saying that they were enriched in their ability to speak about spiritual things. We know that was true of them because later on in this book, where Paul begins to speak about the problem of tongues there at Corinth, he points out that they were quite eloquent, and many of them took pride in their eloquence, and that became a problem as well. But whatever it was, he said, you certainly have a great gift of articulating Christian truth. The translators, when they come to that word logoi at that point, think that that's what it refers to, and then they contrast that speaking on the one hand with knowledge or understanding on the other. I don't think that is the best translation. If you object to it, it's all right. The point is perfectly well put as it appears here. But I think that when those two words occur together, logoi on the one hand and gnosko, knowledge, on the other, there's a contrast between pure doctrine on the one hand and understanding or perception of it on the other. We have to remember that that word logos means far more than word in its fullest New Testament meaning. Used of Jesus Christ, for example, in John's gospel, he is the logos of God. It doesn't merely mean he is where God speaks to us, though that's true, but he is the embodiment of all the truth of God. That word comes over into English in our words theology and anthropology and soteriology, where that word logos is coupled with the words for God and man and salvation. And in every case, when the word is used like that, it means the doctrine of God and the doctrine of man and the doctrine of salvation and so on. I would think, given that full meaning of the word in the New Testament, that what Paul is saying here is that these Corinthians were not short in their understanding of spiritual things. They knew the doctrines of the faith. More than that, too, that intellectual or abstract knowledge of the doctrine, God had at the same time also given them a full measure of understanding or perception where these things were concerned. That is, they didn't merely find themselves in a position where they could quote Christian doctrine off the top of their head, like an unbelieving professor, for example, might very well do teaching a class in theology in a secular university. And in addition to that intellectual understanding, they really did perceive in a spiritual way what it was all about. So they were able to encourage one another in spiritual things, as Paul says they did do later on in the epistle. So we have that. We have, first of all, the fact that they were separated unto Jesus Christ, saints, participating in his holiness. And we have here, secondly, that they were enriched by God in doctrinal knowledge and the perception of what it means. Now, thirdly, in verse 7, he says that they had spiritual gifts. And more than that, they didn't lack any spiritual gifts. In the context of this book, that is really quite something to say. In the 12th chapter, where Paul begins to talk about the spiritual gifts in greater detail, he mentions what some of them are. Verse 8, there's the message of wisdom. There's knowledge, there's faith, gifts of healing, miraculous powers, prophecy, the ability to distinguish between spirits, tongues, the interpretation of tongues, and then, lest you think that's all very unpractical, at the very end of the chapter, he spells out some more: apostles, prophets, teachers, workers of miracles, gifts of healing, those who have the gifts of help, simply being able to help other people, gifts of administration, and tongues, which he spells out again at some length. That's really quite a list. And here is Paul at the very beginning of his letter as he begins to address himself to these Christians saying, yes, and among all those other gifts that are yours of God, there's certainly these gifts of the Spirit with which God has enriched you and does so to such a degree that you lack nothing that's essential for the health and well-being of your Christian fellowship. And then finally, the second half of that same sentence, these are those who eagerly wait for the Lord Jesus Christ to be revealed. They weren't just content with where they were looking for Christ's second coming. I suppose in our terms, Paul would be saying, whenever they hold a prophetic conference there in Corinth, you all go because you're very interested in these things and you're actually waiting for Jesus Christ to return and establish his rule. Well, I read that description of the church at Corinth, and I say, and I'm sure you say it too, as you think about what all this means, wouldn't it be wonderful to be a part of a church like that? A church that was separated unto Christ, holy, mature in its knowledge of the doctrines of the faith and their application. Church in which the spiritual gifts were very evident. Church that was eagerly waiting together collectively for the return of Christ. Wouldn't it be wonderful to be a part of a church like that? Isn't a church like that a marvelous thing? Well, I dare to say, I do belong to a church like that. That is a description of the church of Jesus Christ. But now you see, we pass from verse 9 to verse 10. And in verse 10, we begin to discover that here are things that are not quite so good. First of all, the thing with which Paul begins is the fact that there were divisions there in that church at Corinth, and not just little squabbles, but divisions that had grown and prospered in their pernicious way to such an extent that the entire church, a church that has been sanctified and holy and given spiritual gifts, was actually divided into competing factions. Moreover, these factions had been so bold as to even take the names of the great teachers that God had been pleased to send among them. And so you had people saying, well, I belong to Paul's party, and other people said, I belong to Peter's party, and somebody else said, I belong to Apollos' party, and then there were the sanctified ones that said, plague on both your houses, we belong to Jesus Christ. And Paul says it was all very, very pernicious and divisive. Basically, the split was between what we see in this period of church history, Gentile-oriented kind of Christianity and a Jewish-oriented type of Christianity. Peter was known as the apostle to the Jews, and so those, I suppose, of Jewish background, or at least of Jewish sympathies, said, well, we stand with Peter. We like the way he does things. And then there was the Gentile side of things that were represented by Paul and Apollos, and they said, oh, no, this is a better way. We want to follow Paul. But, of course, they were divided, too, because it wasn't just Jew and Gentile. Here you have divisions among the Gentile camp, and so you had Paul and you had Apollos. Apollos was known as a great orator. People probably liked him because of the way he taught. And so some said, well, we're of Apollos. And then there was the party that said, I follow Christ. I wish, as we look at this, we could say that those were the only problems there were. But you know, as we begin to go on throughout this book, we discover that this church was riddled with serious additional problems as well. For example, in the 5th and 6th chapters, we find that there was a great deal of immorality in the church. One particular problem where a man was having sexual relationships with his stepmother, and that wasn't all of it. Paul writes later on about all of the debauchery. It's the very word he uses, debauchery, that was found there in the church. And in 2 Corinthians, in the next to the last chapter, in the last verse of that chapter, he's still talking about it, where he talks of the immorality and the perversion and the debauchery that was present there among those who called upon the name of Christ. Chapter 6 of this book talks about lawsuits. Here were Christians suing one another. Within the church, the very fellowship of the people who called upon the name of Christ, one suing another because they couldn't agree on matters concerning property and such things. There were problems at the Lord's Supper. They had a great feast, not just a mere observance at the end of a morning service, but a great big fellowship meal. There wasn't anything wrong with that. But those who had a lot came with a lot. Those who had nothing came with nothing. And those who had a lot didn't give to those who had nothing. And so some were gorging themselves and others were starving. And those who were gorging themselves were getting drunk. Imagine getting drunk at the communion service. But Paul says so. He says that's what was happening. It was a disgrace. And so he writes to try and deal with that. There was disorder in the worship service. Paul talks about that in chapter 12 and 14. And then just so we don't get the idea that their errors only had to do with matters of practice. When we read in the 15th chapter of Paul's great description and defense of the resurrection, we discover in the context there that some of them were even denying the resurrection, that there is no resurrection of the dead. So they were erring in doctrinal matters too. Oh, you look at that and you say, my goodness, what a church. I wouldn't want to belong to a church like that. But I'm afraid I have to say that I also belong to a church like that. And it's the same church that I mentioned earlier when I was talking of those who were separated unto Christ and given all spiritual gifts and knowledge and understanding. Because you see, that's the way it is. We are on the way, we are called by Christ, but at the same time, this or other problems are among us. And so we experience the same difficulties of factions and jealousy and misunderstanding and misuse even of the gifts of God that were present in the church at Corinth. You say, well, then, I suppose that's the way it is. Does that mean then we just accept it? We just go on? Well, no, that doesn't necessarily follow. And certainly it didn't follow for the Apostle Paul. The Apostle Paul was describing a church very much like the churches in all ages have been. But Paul was not writing to them to say, go on in the way you're going. It's all right to be separated into Christ, but be sinning at the same time. Oh, no. Paul said that doesn't follow. God forbid that Christianity should teach anything like that. And instead, what the Apostle Paul writes to do in this letter is to bring those whom God has brought into his kingdom to a fuller measure of devotion to him and a greater experience of the holiness of God. He's writing about it in this first section where he's talking about divisions. And you notice in verse 10 the way he's going to handle this throughout the letter. I appeal to you, brothers, in the name of our Lord Jesus Christ, that all of you agree with one another so that there may be no divisions among you, and that you may be perfectly united in mind and thought. That's what he wants. You say, how's that to happen? Well, he spells it out later in the book, spells it out in Philippians, in a classical passage where, you know, he had a similar problem. There was an incipient division in that church. Two women were fighting. And he knew how that was. That would spread. And so he's writing to deal with that. And he encourages them to be of one mind. It's virtually the same phrase he uses here. But then to show them how to do it, he says, let that mind be in you, which was also in Christ Jesus, who thought it not robbery to be equal with God, but humbled himself, became obedient unto death, even the death of the cross. Let that mind be in you. Be like Jesus Christ. Draw near to him. And then these divisions begin to fade away, and the sin begins to be conquered, and the knowledge gives expression to the glorious reality of the fellowship of the people of God. That's what this letter is to do. As we study it, let's pray together that God will use these texts to speak to us and lead us increasingly in the way that we should go for Christ's sake. Let us pray. Our Father, we thank you for such a practical book. We confess that it's easier for us to deal with pure doctrine, at least if we don't have to apply it in specific ways. We know that this is what we need, and so as we study together, we ask that you'll speak to us concerning that which displeases you and the areas in which we should change, but that at the same time you'd encourage us as you lift our eyes to see what we already are in Christ Jesus, that we might live in a way befitting our stature and calling as the servants of Jesus Christ. We pray in his glorious name. Amen.
0: 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And our mailing address, 600 Eden Road, Lancaster, Pennsylvania, 17601. We all love how Dr. Boyce's sermons always put life in a biblical perspective. It's often impossible, though, to include every biblical reference in detail in a 26-minute broadcast. You can purchase complete preached messages at reformedresources.org. I'm Mark Daniels. God has undermined and brought to nothing the vaunted wisdom of the world through the simplicity of the gospel. And where is the folly of the world's wisdom more clearly seen than in the crucifixion? Join Dr. James Boyce as he compares the wisdom of the world with the foolishness of God. That's next time on the Bible Study Hour, preparing you to think and act biblically.

Psalm 46, 1 through 3. God is our refuge and strength, a very present help in trouble. Therefore, we will not fear, though the earth gives way, though the mountains be moved into the heart of the sea, though its waters roar and foam, though the mountains tremble at its swelling.

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Family Radio.

0: First Peter 1 verse 3. Praise be to the God and Father of our Lord Jesus Christ. In His great mercy, He has given us new birth into a living hope through the resurrection of Jesus Christ from the dead.
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2: Hear the word. Reading from Habakkuk 3, verses 17 through 18. Although the fig tree shall not blossom, neither shall fruit be in the vines, the labor of the olive shall fail, and the fields shall yield no meat, the flock shall be cut off from the fold, and there shall be no herd in the stalls. Yet I will rejoice in the Lord. I will joy in the God of my salvation. Reading from Habakkuk 3, verses 17 through 18.

Welcome in. I'm Pastor George Grant, and I'm glad you're with us on Family Radio as we step into the Lord's Day together. If your week has been loud, hurried, or heavy, hear this. God has not changed. His throne is not shaken. His kindness has not thinned out. Worship is how we stop pretending we're in control and remember who truly is. Come to Him honestly. He already knows what you carry, and He invites us near. Hebrews 4 says, "Seeing then that we have a great high priest who has passed through the heavens, Jesus, the Son of God, let us hold fast our confession. For we do not have a high priest who cannot sympathize with our weaknesses. Let us therefore come boldly to the throne of grace, that we may obtain mercy and find grace to help in time of need." Lord Jesus, bring our hearts out of hiding. Give us boldness to draw near, and give us rest in your mercy. In Jesus' name, amen.

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1: We are unworthy of Christ, and we have great worth because of Christ. Christ died for us not because we are worthy, but because we are unworthy, and there was no other way for us to be made worthy. It wasn't a fair trade. The Son of God died, rebels live. That's not fair. That's grace.

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I will trust in Him, no other. My soul is satisfied in Him alone. Two wonders here that I confess, my worth and my unworthiness, my value fixed, my ransom paid at the cross. One of the most beautiful sentences in the Bible is that Jesus Christ came into the world to save sinners.

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That's not the song. The song is, worthy are you. 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

0: for the weak.
1: Fortunately, God granted me a special miracle that I was with my mother right before she was ready to leave. And fortunately, at her age, she received the Lord. And I told her if she would just look upon Jesus, he would take you to heaven. And that night she left at 10:30.

0: It's not a very special message because I didn't have a happy childhood. The miracle that I have is Jesus in my heart, knowing that at my age now, I will see my mother in heaven.
1: With hope that comes from the Lord. 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

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Knock, and it will be opened to you. 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

0: There's two ways to deal with suffering. One is to let it drive you away from God, and one is to let it drive you closer to God. I mean, suffering can be the hammer that drives you like a nail into the love of God, because you just cling to Him.
1: Out of the depths I cry to you. In darkest places I will call.
0: Even if you don't feel like praying, pray. 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Just like when you go into a gymnasium and you're exercising, you feel like you're getting weaker, even though you're actually getting stronger. If you just hold on to God during hard times, you'll find that when it's over, when you're out of the gymnasium, you're stronger for it.

But he said to me, my grace is sufficient for you, for my strength is made perfect in weakness. Therefore, most gladly, I will rather boast in my infirmities, that the power of Christ may rest upon me. 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
1: Hear the word. Reading from Psalm 33, verses 1 through 5. Rejoice in the Lord, O ye righteous, for praise is comely for the upright. Praise the Lord with harp, sing unto him with psaltery and an instrument of 10 strings. Sing unto him a new song, play skillfully with a loud noise, for the word of the Lord is right, and all his works are done in truth. He loveth righteousness and judgment. The earth is full of the goodness of the Lord. Reading from Psalm 33, verses 1 through 5.

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From whence comes my help? My help comes from the Lord, who made heaven and earth. 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

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Sure.

John 11, verses 25 and 26. Jesus said to her, "I am the resurrection and the life. The one who believes in me will live, even though they die. And whoever lives by believing in me will never

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1: The world around you may change, but God's word never changes. 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

0: God be merciful unto us and bless us, and cause his face to shine upon us. Selah. That thy way may be known upon the earth, thy saving health among all nations. Let the people praise thee, O God, let all the people praise thee. O let the nations be glad and sing for joy, for thou shalt judge the people righteously, and govern the nations upon the earth. Selah. Let the earth praise thee, O God, let all the people praise thee. Then shall the earth yield her increase, and God, even our own God, shall bless us. God shall bless us, and all the ends of the earth shall fear him. Let God arise, let his enemies be scattered. Let them also that hate him flee before him. As smoke is driven away, so drive them away. As wax melteth before the fire, so let the wicked perish at the presence of God. But let the righteous be glad, let them rejoice before God, yea, let them exceedingly rejoice. Sing unto God, sing praises to his name, extol him that rideth upon the heavens, by his name Jah, and rejoice before him. A father of the fatherless, and a judge of the widows, is God in his holy habitation. God setteth the solitary in families. He bringeth out those which are bound with chains, but the rebellious dwell in a dry land. O God, when thou wentest forth before thy people, when thou didst march through the wilderness, Selah, the earth shook. The heavens also dropped at the presence of God. Even Sinai itself was moved at the presence of God, the God of Israel. Thou, O God, didst send a plentiful rain, whereby thou didst confirm thine inheritance when it was weary. Thy congregation hath dwelt therein. Thou, O God, hast prepared of thy goodness for the poor. The Lord gave the word. Great was the company of those that published it. Kings of armies did flee apace, and she that tarried at home divided the spoil. Though ye have lain among the pots, yet shall ye be as the wings of a dove covered with silver, and her feathers with yellow gold. When the Almighty scattered kings in it, it was white as snow in Salmon. The hill of God is as the hill of Bashan, and high hill as the hill of Bashan. Why leap ye, ye high hills? This is the hill which God desireth to dwell in. Yea, the Lord will dwell in it forever. The chariots of God are 20,000, even thousands of angels. The Lord is among them, as in Sinai, in the holy place. Thou hast ascended on high. Thou hast led captivity captive. Thou hast received gifts for men, yea, for the rebellious also, that the Lord might dwell among them. Blessed be the Lord, who daily loadeth us with benefits, even the God of our salvation. Selah. He that is our God is the God of salvation, and unto God the Lord belong the issues from death. But God shall wound the head of his enemies, and the hairy scalp of such an one as goeth on still in his trespasses. The Lord said, I will bring again from Bashan, I will bring my people again from the depths of the sea, that thy foot may be dipped in the blood of thine enemies, and the tongue of thy dogs in the same. They have seen thy goings, O God, even the goings of my God, my King, in the sanctuary. The singers went before, the players on instruments followed after. Among them were the damsels playing with timbrels. Bless ye God in the congregations, even the Lord from the fountain of Israel. There is little Benjamin with their ruler, the princes of Judah and their council, the princes of Zebulun and the princes of Naphtali. Thy God hath commanded thy strength. Strengthen, O God, that which thou hast wrought for us. Because of thy temple at Jerusalem shall kings bring presents unto thee. Rebuke the company of spearmen, the multitude of the bulls with the calves of the people, till every one submit himself with pieces of silver. Scatter thou the people that delight in war. Princes shall come out of Egypt. Ethiopia shall soon stretch out her hands unto God. Sing unto God, ye kingdoms of the earth. O sing praises unto the Lord. Selah. To him that rideth upon the heavens of heavens, which were of old, lo, he doth send out his voice, and that a mighty voice. Ascribe ye strength unto God, his excellency is over Israel, and his strength is in the clouds. O God, thou art terrible out of thy holy places. The God of Israel is he that giveth strength and power unto his people. Blessed be God. Save me, O God, for the waters are come in unto my soul. I sink in deep mire, where there is no standing. I am come into deep waters, where the floods overflow me. I am weary of my crying, my throat is dried, mine eyes fail while I wait for my God. They that hate me without a cause are more than the hairs of mine head. They that would destroy me, being mine enemies, wrongfully, are mighty. Then I restored that which I took not away. O God, thou knowest my foolishness, and my sins are not hid from thee. Let not them that wait on thee, O Lord, God of hosts, be ashamed for my sake. Let not those that seek thee be confounded for my sake, O God of Israel. Because for thy sake I have borne reproach, shame hath covered my face. I am become a stranger unto my brethren, and an alien unto my mother's children. For the zeal of thine house hath eaten me up, and the reproaches of them that reproached thee are fallen upon me. When I wept, and chastened my soul with fastings, that was to my reproach. I made sackcloth also my garment, and I became a proverb to them. They that sit in the gate speak against me, that I was the song of the drunkards. But as for me, my prayer is unto thee, O Lord, in an acceptable time. O God, in the multitude of thy mercy, hear me in the truth of thy salvation. Deliver me out of the mire, and let me not sink. Let me be delivered from them that hate me, and out of the deep waters. Let not the water flood overflow me, neither let the deep swallow me up, and let not the pit shut her mouth upon me. Hear me, O Lord, for thy loving kindness is good. Turn unto me according to the multitude of thy tender mercies, and hide not thy face from thy servant, for I am in trouble. Hear me speedily. Draw nigh unto my soul, and redeem it. Deliver me because of mine enemies. Thou hast known my reproach, and my shame, and my dishonor. Mine adversaries are all before thee. Reproach hath broken my heart, and I am full of heaviness. And I looked for some to take pity, but there was none, and for comforters, but I found none. They gave me also gall for my meat, and in my thirst they gave me vinegar to drink. Let their table become a snare before them, and that which should have been for their welfare, let it become a trap. Let their eyes be darkened that they see not, and make their loins continually to shake. Pour out thine indignation upon them, and let thy wrathful anger take hold of them. Let their habitation be desolate, and let none dwell in their tents. For they persecute him whom thou hast smitten, and they talk to the grief of those whom thou hast wounded. Add iniquity unto their iniquity, and let them not come into thy righteousness. Let them be blotted out of the book of the living, and not be written with the righteous. But I am poor and sorrowful. Let thy salvation, O God, set me up on high. I will praise the name of God with a song, and will magnify him with thanksgiving. This also shall please the Lord better than an ox or bullock that hath horns and hooves. The humble shall see this and be glad, and your heart shall live that seek God. For the Lord heareth the poor, and despiseth not his prisoners. Let the heaven and earth praise him, the seas and every living thing that moveth therein. For God will save Zion, and will build the cities of Judah, that they may dwell there, and have it in possession. The seed also of his servants shall inherit it, and they that love his name shall dwell therein.
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Fear not, for I am with you. Be not dismayed, for I am your God. I will strengthen you. Yes, I will help you. I will uphold you with my righteous right hand. 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

My husband and I were really excited about the idea of having children, and things did not unfold the way that we had wanted them to. And it was really, really hard on my heart. And I just felt God was telling me to lay it down, to give it to Him, and that He would take care of us.

0: He used his word to reassure us in Isaiah when he says, "My thoughts are not your thoughts, nor your ways my ways." His ways are higher, he says, and I felt peace in that, knowing that God is in control and that we can trust his ways, that they're better, even when we don't understand it or can't see it at the time. Be still. I just laid down my heartache at his feet, and he was there to pick me back up, to lift me up.
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and do not be conformed to this world, but be transformed by the renewing of your mind, that you may prove what is that good and acceptable and perfect will of God. 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
1: 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Oh, come, let us worship and bow down. Let us kneel before the Lord our Maker, for He is our God, and we are the people of His pasture and the sheep of His hand. Today, if ye will hear His voice, harden not your heart, as in the provocation, and as in the day of temptation in the wilderness. 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

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Against such there is no law. 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

0: Isaiah chapter 53, verse 5. But he was wounded for our transgressions. He was bruised for our iniquities. The chastisement for our peace was upon him, and by his stripes we are healed.
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I will be exalted among the nations. I will be exalted in the earth. 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
1: This is John MacArthur. Join me for today's Portraits of Grace. Did you know that God sometimes sends trials your way just to humble you? That's right. He does that just so you won't become overconfident in your own spiritual strength and blessing. In fact, that's what God did to the Apostle Paul. Paul needed humbling because he had so many revelations, so God allowed him to be plagued by what Paul called a messenger of Satan, a satanic angel, a demon, probably the demon who was leading the man who was conspiring to destroy the Corinthian church. But God used that demon-possessed man tearing up that church to humble Paul. God wants his people humble. Whenever you're hit with a trial, it may be that God is humbling you, and the weaker you are, the more powerful you are. Paul said, when I'm weak, then I'm strong. Family.

Psalm 145, verses 5 through 7. On the glorious splendor of your majesty, and on your wondrous works, I will meditate. They shall speak of the might of your awesome deeds, and I will declare your greatness. They shall pour forth the fame of your abundant goodness, and shall sing aloud of

would go to church not in spite of being maligned, but because not to go would be maligned. So, the so-called Judeo-Christian ethic shaped laws and churches to such an extent that the culture, as much as the church, discipled our young people. I grew up in that world anyway when I was a kid, and little effort went into cultivating a mindset that Christians are not of this world, but are sojourners and exiles and will be maligned if they walk in step with Jesus. Little effort went into helping Christians sink their moral roots deep into Christ and the gospel and his word and his way, such that we would be able to take a stand for some truth or some attitude or some behavior when no one else is standing with us. That's a biblical, spiritual, parental, church responsibility that has been significantly neglected. And that neglect is now being exposed by the speed and flagrancy of the cultural normalization of sin. So the destigmatization and legalization of attitudes and behaviors which are out of step with Christ can be, I think, a roundabout way of something good for the church. We should not have been leaning so heavily on the culture for support of what we held to be right and wrong. America tried, Christians included, to use the legislature to banish the misuse of alcohol by making alcohol illegal. Prohibition lasted from 1920 to 1933. It failed. My guess is that a better case could be made today to outlaw alcohol than to outlaw cannabis. 40% of all violent crimes involve alcohol. 40% of all fatal motor vehicle accidents involve alcohol. We may find that the legalization of pot puts it in that category, but maybe not. In fact, from what I read, it's not going to work that way. It doesn't have those same kind of effects. My point is this: the focus and the moral energy of the church, the great majority of our effort, should not be on pursuing political and legal and cultural support for behaviors and attitudes we want to see in our children and in our churches. That is a misplaced focus. I'm not saying there's no role for Christians in politics or legislatures where they can make their case for what they consider to be healthy for society. But I am saying that effort should never, never even come close to being the primary focus of pastors and parents. The primary focus should be to do what only the Bible and only the gospel and only the Holy Spirit and the truth and Jesus can do in transforming human beings into the kind of Christ-exalting, Spirit-dependent, God-glorifying people who freely choose not to use drugs, whether caffeine or alcohol or cannabis or cocaine or meth or heroin, not to use drugs to escape into a world where Christ is less clearly perceived and the scriptures are less understood and precious and the Spirit is less personal and the glory of God is less satisfying and the way of righteousness is less defined and the path of obedience is less compelling. We want people, Christians, who freely reject anything that would put them in that kind of mindset. To be a Christian, a true Christian, is a very radical thing. It's a miraculous thing. It's a supernatural thing. It requires not a little bit of effort while we try to get the world on our side, which by definition is never going to happen.
It requires the whole focus of the pastoral ministry.

0: evangelizing and preaching and worshiping and counseling and teaching and setting radical examples for the people. It requires focused, spirit-dependent, Bible-saturated efforts of parents to call down the miracle through their parenting and through the church of the creation of young people who are joyfully willing to be out of step with the world. So that's the message I think God is sending us in the destigmatization and normalization and legalization of behaviors and attitudes and drugs that we think are out of step with the gospel. It's a call to be the church and to be the home.
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think about the extent of human population, as vast as it is, transcending racial barriers and the barriers of time and space in many ways, and then say to yourself, this God, who is sovereign over the affairs of all of these billions of people, actually knows my name and cares about me. His love is on the sparrow, and I know he watches me. Psalm 121 is one of my favorite psalms. Notice the phraseology begins, he who watches over you will not slumber. Indeed, here it comes again. Watches over Israel, the whole people of God, will neither slumber nor sleep. The Lord watches over you.

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2: 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But to be with it, with the world, is to be out of it, with God. And I would rather be with it under heaven than to be with it under the sun.
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1: Hear the word. Reading from 1 John 4, verses 13 through 15. Hereby know we that we dwell in him, and he in us, because he hath given us of his Spirit. And we have seen and do testify that the Father sent the Son to be the Savior of the world. Whosoever shall confess that Jesus is the Son of God, God dwelleth in him, and he in God. Reading from 1 John 4, verses 13 through 15.

Americans would go to church not in spite of being maligned, but because not to go would be maligned. So the so-called Judeo-Christian ethic shaped laws and churches to such an extent that the culture, as much as the church, discipled our young people. I grew up in that world anyway when I was a kid, and little effort went into cultivating a mindset that Christians are not of this world, but are so

into cultivating a mindset that Christians are not of this world, but are sojourners and exiles and will be maligned if they walk in step with Jesus. Little effort went into helping Christians sink their moral roots deep into Christ and the gospel and his word and his way, such that we would be able to take a stand for some truth or some attitude or some behavior when no one else is standing with us. That's a biblical, spiritual, parental, church responsibility that has been significantly neglected. And that neglect is now being exposed by the speed and flagrancy of the cultural normalization of sin. So the destigmatization and legalization of attitudes and behaviors which are out of step with Christ can be, I think, a roundabout way of something good for the church. We should not have been leaning so heavily on the culture for support of what we held to be right and wrong. America tried, Christians included, to use the legislature to banish the misuse of alcohol by making alcohol illegal. Prohibition lasted from 1920 to 1933. It failed. My guess is that a better case could be made today to outlaw alcohol than to outlaw cannabis. 40% of all violent crimes involve alcohol. 40% of all fatal motor vehicle accidents involve alcohol. We may find that the legalization of pot puts it in that category, but maybe not. In fact, from what I read, it's not going to work that way. It doesn't have those same kind of effects. My point is this: the focus and the moral energy of the church, the great majority of our effort, should not be on pursuing political and legal and cultural support for behaviors and attitudes we want to see in our children and in our churches. That is a misplaced focus. I'm not saying there's no role for Christians in politics or legislatures where they can make their case for what they consider to be healthy for society. But I am saying that effort should never, never even come close to being the primary focus of pastors and parents. The primary focus should be to do what only the Bible and only the gospel and only the Holy Spirit and the truth and Jesus can do in transforming human beings into the kind of Christ-exalting, Spirit-dependent, God-glorifying people who freely choose not to use drugs, whether caffeine or alcohol or cannabis or cocaine or meth or heroin, not to use drugs to escape into a world where Christ is less clearly perceived and the scriptures are less understood and precious and the Spirit is less personal and the glory of God is less satisfying and the way of righteousness is less defined and the path of obedience is less compelling. We want people, Christians, who freely reject anything that would put them in that kind of mindset. To be a Christian, a true Christian, is a very radical thing. It's a miraculous thing. It's a supernatural thing. It requires not a little bit of effort while we try to get the world on our side, which by definition is never going to happen. It requires the whole focus of the pastoral ministry, evangelizing and preaching and worshiping and counseling and teaching and setting radical examples for the people. It requires focused, Spirit-dependent, Bible-saturated efforts of parents to call down the miracle through their parenting and through the church of the creation of young people who are joyfully willing to be out of step with the world. So
That's the message

0: I think God is sending us in the destigmatization and normalization and legalization of behaviors and attitudes and drugs that we think are out of step with the gospel. It's a call to be the church and to be the home.
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Think about the extent of human population, as vast as it is, transcending racial barriers and the barriers of time and space in many ways. And then say to yourself, this God, who is sovereign over the affairs of all of these billions of people, actually knows my name and cares about me. His eye is on the sparrow, and I know he watches me. Psalm 121 is one of my favorite psalms. Notice the phraseology begins, he who watches over you will not slumber. Indeed, here it comes again. Watches over Israel, the whole people of God, will neither slumber nor sleep. The Lord watches over you.

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2: How would you sum up the difference between life under the sun and life under heaven? 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But to be with it, with the world, is to be out of it, with God. And I would rather be with it under heaven than to be with it under the sun.
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1: Hear the word. Reading from 1 John 4, verses 13 through 15. Hereby know we that we dwell in him, and he in us, of his Spirit. And we have seen and do testify that the Father sent the Son to be the Savior of the world. Whosoever shall confess that Jesus is the Son of God, God dwelleth in him, and he in God. Reading from 1 John 4, verses 13 through 15.

Think about the extent of human population, as vast as it is, transcending racial barriers and the barriers of time and space in many ways. And then say to yourself, this God, who is sovereign over the affairs of all of these billions of people, actually knows my name and cares about

Psalm 121 is one of my favorite psalms. Notice the phraseology begins, "He who watches over you will not slumber." Indeed, here it comes again. Watches over Israel, the whole people of God, will neither slumber nor sleep. The Lord watches over you.

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Blessed is the man who trusts in him. Family Radio.

0: Isaiah chapter 58, verse 11. The Lord will guide you continually and satisfy your soul in drought and strengthen your bones. 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
1: This is John MacArthur. Join me for today's Portraits of Grace. Did you know that God sometimes sends trials your way just to humble you? That's right. He does that just so you won't become overconfident in your own spiritual strength and blessing. In fact, that's what God did to the Apostle Paul. Paul needed humbling because he had so many revelations, so God allowed him to be plagued by what Paul called a messenger of Satan, a satanic angel, a demon, probably the demon who was leading the man who was conspiring to destroy the Corinthian church. But God used that demon-possessed man tearing up that church to humble Paul. God wants his people humble. Whenever you're hit with a trial, it may be that God is humbling you, and the weaker you are, the more powerful you are. Paul said, when I'm weak, then I'm strong.
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Psalm 145, verses 8 and 9. The Lord is gracious and full of compassion, slow to anger, and great in mercy. The Lord is good to all, and His tender mercies are over all His works.

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But those who wait on the Lord shall renew their strength. They shall mount up with wings like eagles. They shall run and not be weary. They shall walk and not faint. Family Radio.

0: Romans 10:17 says, "Faith comes by hearing, and hearing by the word of God." Take just a moment now. 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
1: Psalms chapter 40. I waited patiently for the Lord, and he inclined to me and heard my cry. He also brought me up out of a horrible pit, out of the miry clay, and set my feet upon a rock and established my steps. He has put a new song in my mouth, praise to our God. Many will see it and fear and will trust in the Lord. Blessed is that man who makes the Lord his trust, and does not respect the proud, nor such as turn aside to lies. Many, O Lord my God, are your wonderful works which you have done, and your thoughts toward us cannot be recounted to you in order. If I would declare and speak of them, they are more than can be numbered. Sacrifice and offering you did not desire. My ears you have opened. Burnt offering and sin offering you did not require. Then I said, behold, I come. In the scroll of the book it is written of me, I delight to do your will, O my God, and your law is within my heart. I have proclaimed the good news of righteousness in the great assembly. Indeed, I do not restrain my lips. O Lord, you yourself know. I have not hidden your righteousness within my heart. I have declared your faithfulness and your salvation. I have not concealed your loving kindness and your truth from the great assembly. Do not withhold your tender mercies from me, O Lord. Let your loving kindness and your truth continually preserve me. For innumerable evils have surrounded me. My iniquities have overtaken me, so that I am not able to look up. They are more than the hairs of my head, therefore my heart fails me. Be pleased, O Lord, to deliver me. O Lord, make haste to help me. Let them be ashamed and brought to mutual confusion who seek to destroy my life. Let them be driven backward and brought to dishonor who wish me evil. Let them be confounded because of their shame, who say to me, aha, aha. Let all those who seek you rejoice and be glad in you. Let such as love your salvation say continually, the Lord be magnified. But I am poor and needy, yet the Lord thinks upon me. You are my help and my deliverer. Do not delay, O

Psalms chapter 41. Blessed is he who considers the poor. The Lord will deliver him in time of trouble. The Lord will preserve him and keep him alive, and he will be blessed on the earth. You will not deliver him to the will of his enemies. The Lord will strengthen him on his bed of illness. You will sustain him on his sick bed. I said, Lord, be merciful to me. Heal my soul, for I have sinned against you. My enemies speak evil of me. When will he die and his name perish? And if he comes to see me, he speaks lies. His heart gathers iniquity to itself. When he goes out, he tells it. All who hate me whisper together against me. Against me they devise my hurt. An evil disease, they say, clings to him. And now that he lies down, he will rise up no more. Even my own familiar friend in whom I trusted, who ate my bread, has lifted up his heel against me. But you, O Lord, be merciful to me and raise me up, that I may repay them. By this I know that you are well pleased with me, because my enemy does not triumph over me. As for me, you uphold me in my integrity and set me before your face forever. Blessed be the Lord God of Israel, from everlasting to everlasting.

Psalms, chapter 42. As the deer pants for the water brooks, so pants my soul for you, O God. My soul thirsts for God, for the living God. When shall I come and appear before God? My tears have been my food day and night, while they continually say to me, "Where is your God?" When I remember these things, I pour out my soul within me, for I used to go with the multitude. I went with them to the house of God with the voice of joy and praise, with a multitude that kept a pilgrim feast. Why are you cast down, O my soul? And why are you disquieted within me? Hope in God, for I shall yet praise him for the help of his countenance. O my God, my soul is cast down within me. Therefore I will remember you from the land of the Jordan and from the heights of Hermon, from the hill Mizar. Deep calls unto deep at the noise of your waterfalls. All your waves and billows have gone over me. The Lord will command his loving kindness in the daytime, and in the night his song shall be with me, a prayer to the God of my life. I will say to God, my rock, why have you forgotten me? Why do I go mourning because of the oppression of the enemy? As with a breaking of my bones, my enemies reproach me, while they say to me all day long, "Where is your God?" Why are you cast down, O my soul? And why are you disquieted within me? Hope in God, for I shall yet praise him, the help of my countenance and my God.

0: Psalms, chapter 43. Vindicate me, O God, and plead my cause against an ungodly nation. O, deliver me from the deceitful and unjust man. For you are the God of my strength. Why do you cast me off? Why do I go mourning because of the oppression of the enemy? O, send out your light and your truth. Let them lead me. Let them bring me to your holy hill and to your tabernacle. Then I will go to the altar of God, to God, my exceeding joy.
1: My knowledge of that life is small.

isn't it? The poetry's good. If I travel at the speed of light, he says, and I go as far east as I can possibly go, or if I go to the other side, if I go to the west, into the depths of the sea, for the Israelite, the Mediterranean Sea was the point, to the west. He says, so whether I go to the farthest east or to the farthest west, you'll be with me there. Israelites were not sailors. They were fishermen, some of them, but they weren't sailors. The fact that the disciples got so upset on the boat is an indication of the fact that they were not like wonderful seafaring people. They weren't. They didn't live in that kind of context. In some ways, they would have thought that if you get eventually to the end of the ocean on the west, it might be like an infinity pool. Maybe you could just fall off the end of it into who knows what. David's got no concept of it, really, beyond what he can see. And so he's saying to himself, you know, if I was going all that way, if I went all that way, you're there. You are absolutely everywhere. No distance from the farthest east to the farthest west can separate me from your presence. Because there, he says, your hand shall lead me. Your right hand shall hold me. That's a picture of God's power. It's a picture of God's presence. It's a picture of God's overarching jurisdiction. Guide me, O thou great Jehovah, pilgrim through this barren land. I am weak, but thou art mighty. Guide me with thy powerful hand. I actually had a chorus in mind during all of this week. I could actually hear my father attempting to sing it. My father was no better at singing than I am, which is pathetic, but it didn't stop him from singing in the car. We found it very funny as children, and we never really gave him much encouragement at all. I feel bad now as I think about it, but I don't know what he thought he was or who he thought he was when he would launch into one of these. And he used to sing this chorus that goes, I trust in God. I know he cares for me. On mountain steep or on the rolling sea, though billows roll, he keeps my soul. My heavenly Father watches over me. And I don't know whether he'd been listening to Caruso or some great singer, but I can still hear his little voice going, though billows roll. I'm like, oh, cut it out, Dad. He keeps my soul. But of course, I would never be able to tell you about that song if I didn't have a dad who, despite his inability, sang truth to me and to my sisters in our childhood. So I know that my dad believed that his Lord knew everything about him, and his Lord was everywhere he could ever go. And I learned that from him. The songs we sing with and to our children really matter. Thirdly, what then if I decide that darkness will be able to hide me? See, darkness, of course, is able to hide us from other people, but it can't hide us from God. It's an interesting thought, isn't it? If I say, surely the darkness shall cover me and the light about me be night, if the whole thing closes down, the eye of God pierces the gloom. Even the darkness isn't dark to you. The night is bright as the day, for darkness is as light with you. He's basically saying, this is a fantastic thing, God. There's no place I can go. I can't hide in a closet. I can't hide in the trees. I can't hide in my car. I can't cover myself with darkness because you know me entirely. Again, I guess the Christianized version of it is, oh, be careful, little eyes, what you see. Oh, be careful, little hands, what you touch. Oh, be careful, little feet, where you go. For there's a Father up above and he's looking down in love. So be careful, little feet, where you go. That's what David is saying. This is a wonderful thing. It's not a restrictive thing. It's a liberating thing. It's a dynamic thing. It's a wonderful thing.

0: He's not looking for an out. He is comforting himself by the fact that there is no out. There is no escape. If I were to go there. I went as far that way or as far that way. If I said I can hide under the cover of darkness, even there you watch over me, you provide for me. Isn't that what we said as children? And when we finally, especially if you're staying in somebody's house that you hadn't been in, and the person comes to put you to sleep, what do you always say? You say, would you leave a light on? Would you leave a light on? Anybody want to give me a hand? There, his hand is with me. Would you leave a light on? Of course, I leave a light on. Now, let me say one word or two before I wrap this up, because it is clear that what David is saying is that there is no corner of the universe that is hidden from God. That's really what he's saying. He's just using these pictures. No corner of the universe is hidden from God. God is everywhere, but God is not everything. God is everywhere, but God is not everything. Now, I say that because the environment in which we are living, if you take what we are discovering this morning out onto the street, as it were, many of your work colleagues will interpret what you're saying, unless you distinguish between truth and error, they will interpret what you're saying along the lines of contemporary views of spirituality. And those contemporary views, a combination of New Age and Buddhism and Hinduism and many things that are all wrapped into many of the books that you will find in Barnes and Noble and elsewhere, all of these various spiritual notions, irrespective of their background, in some way or another, say this, that nature includes and is enfolding the sacred, so that whatever there is of God, whatever there is of spirit, is enclosed and is contained in the sacred. The sacred is in there. Well, how does it find expression? Well, for example, in contemporary preoccupations with planet Earth. This is also represented on a daily basis, especially in the British press, as the great discoveries of science and the great concerns of science. It is ultimately not science, it is religion. It is an ideology that is grounded in an idea, and the idea is that somehow or another, God is everything. The sacred is in nature. The sacred is contained in nature. We are part of nature. Therefore, if you remember when we thought it was so funny when that lady was out on a short limb. What was her name again? You know what I mean? Who? Shirley MacLaine. That's it. Very good. See, people still alert out here. This is fantastic. This is now, we've moved into the realm of interaction. But, yeah, Shirley MacLaine, we thought, oh, that's so funny, you know, she's a crazy lady. Well, she was just ahead of her time. It's mainstream now. Everybody's out on a short limb. There we have it. And so as Christians, when we say these things, God knows everything, God is everywhere, unless we're very clear to say God is everywhere, but God is not everything, then our friends will interpret it as they choose. David Wells has helped me with this more than anybody else. He says, as Christians, we affirm that God is one in his being, Father, Son, and Holy Spirit. God is one in his being, but he is not one with nature. That's why, again, we sing the hymn, like, for example, before the hills in order stood or earth received its frame, from everlasting thou art God to endless years the same. Spiritualities, he says, abound, teaching that the way we make contact with God is by finding him within ourselves. So much contemporary psychology is based on that. Now you just need to look in and find yourself. If you find yourself and you find your true self, you're actually making contact with the sacred, with the divine. The fact is, when you and I find our true selves, we discover that we're sinful, that we're lost, we're rebellious, we're confused, and we're in deep trouble. Therefore, we don't really want to make that discovery. That's why Wells says so helpfully, there is an invisible boundary between God and ourselves, both with his being and with respect to what we know. We cannot cross the boundary to know him savingly. He is not found in our deepest self. This is such a great line. He is outside the range of our intuitive radar. Outside the range of our intuitive radar. We are in fact alienated from him. And so we cannot access him on our own time or on our own terms. It is he who must cross the boundary if we are to know him. And that is what he has done in Jesus. He crossed the boundary. So when your friends say, well, I don't know about God. I don't know if he exists. I don't know if he took the phone off the hook. I don't know where I can find him. I looked in, but no. You're looking in the wrong place. In fact, deep down, you're not even looking, but God is looking. God knows you. He made you. He made you for himself. This is what with the story that we have to tell. This is how the Gospels begin, isn't it, Matthew? And his name will be called Emmanuel because he is God with us. This has been a bad week for me for songs, as you can tell. But I had another one from the 60s that wouldn't leave me alone. At least I think I can remember the lyric this time before I start. But it was written by Ralph Carmichael. I met him once when I went to preach in Phoenix. He's gone to glory now. I was so excited to meet him. And because we'd been singing at our youth group at least one of his songs that began, if you remember, in the stars his handiwork I see. On the wind he speaks with majesty. Though he ruleth over land and sea, what's that to me? I will celebrate nativity, for it has a place in history. Though he came to set his people free, what is that to me? Till by faith I met him face to face. Then I found the wonder of his grace. Then I knew that he was more than just a God who didn't care, who lived away up there, which is what I thought. He's just a God. Whoever he is, wherever he is, I don't know. I don't care. Now he walks beside me day by day, watching o'er me, lest I stray, helping me along the narrow way, because he's everything to me. Oh, that wee guy, he thought he was hiding up the tree. Jesus says, hey, let's have tea. You hiding up a tree somewhere, metaphorically? The lady, she wasn't hiding from God. She was just hiding from other ladies. That's why she went to the well at that time in the middle of the day. Nobody goes in the middle of the day. It's so hot. Maybe she thought she could hide. Jesus said, any chance of a drink of water? He knows. And that's why we have been given the mandate to go and make disciples of all the nations. That's why we're praying for North Africa. That's why we're excited to see all that God is doing in Northern India. That's why our friends are in Japan. That's why our hearts are with the world. That's why we believe in Bible translation. That's why we want the gospel to be as widely distributed as we possibly can. Because we know what David knows. And we're able to say, God, you know me. And God, you're with me. And I trust you.
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0: Father, I thank you that in the mix of all of this, we might hear your voice, that every distracting influence may be lost sight of, and that that which is clearly from yourself may become that which we lay hold of. We pray for our friends and family members who have all kinds of different views. We pray that you'll give to us a spirit of gentleness, of grace, that we might live our lives in a way that they come to ask us questions rather than that we go to tell them stuff. Lord, thank you that you have crossed the boundary. Otherwise, we'd never sing these songs. We would never trust in Jesus. We would never really have any idea what we're doing in this pilgrimage of life. What a wonder your kindness and goodness is to us. And we want to affirm that we want to learn to trust you more, to take you at your word. So help us to that end, we pray, for Christ's sake. Amen.
1: I'm Bob Lapine. Thanks for taking time out of your weekend to study the Bible with us. You ever wonder where you were before you were born and where you'll go after you die? We'll explore those questions next weekend. I hope you can join us. 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
1: Hear the word. Reading from Isaiah 45, verses 5 through 7. I am the Lord, and there is none else. There is no God beside me. I girded thee, though thou hast not known me, that they may know from the rising of the sun and from the west that there is none beside me. I am the Lord, and there is none else. I form the light and create darkness. I make peace and create evil. I, the Lord, do all these things.

0: Charles Wesley was born December 18th, 1707, and although he was ordained in the Church of England, he continued to struggle to find peace with God. That all changed on May 21st, 1738.
1: And can it be that I should gain?
0: He was recovering from an illness and was reading the book of Galatians. Wesley wrote that he finally gave himself to Christ and in that moment found peace and assurance in Jesus' saving love. Just 2 days later, he began writing hymns. One of the very first that he wrote, written out of his own conversion experience, remains much beloved today.
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Whatever gain I had, I counted as loss for the sake of Christ. Indeed, I count everything as loss because of the surpassing worth of knowing Christ Jesus, my Lord. For his sake, I've suffered the loss of all things and count them as rubbish in order that I may gain Christ and be found in him, not having a righteousness of my own, but that which comes through faith, that I may know Christ and the power of his resurrection.

0: Isaiah 12, verses 4 and 5. And you will say in that day, "Give thanks to the Lord. Call upon his name. Make known his deeds among the peoples. Proclaim that his name is exalted. Sing praises to the Lord. For he has done gloriously. Let this be made known in all the earth."
1: The Lord is good, and we rejoice. 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

2 Corinthians 12, verse 9. He said, "My grace is sufficient for you, for my power is made perfect in weakness. Therefore, I will boast all the more gladly of my weaknesses, so that the power of Christ may rest upon me."

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1: Preach the Word. Because of dangerous times, godly examples, the power of the Scripture, accountability to God, and the tendency of people to drift. They'll drift. Sad to say, even when you're preaching the Word, hard to imagine what they'll do if you don't. Constantly be faithful to call them back. For all these reasons, great function in the church is to preach.
2: Welcome to Grace to You Weekend with the Bible teaching of John MacArthur. I'm your host, Phil Johnson. Here's an interesting exercise. Do an internet search for churches in your area. What do they emphasize? What do they say is their purpose? You'll probably find priorities like building relationships and addressing emotional needs and having a contemporary style. Now, those things are fine for a community center or a support group, but have those things found too high a place in the church? Bottom line, what is the purpose of the church, and what is the purpose of the pastor? How can a church and its pastor make sure they are honoring the Lord every Sunday? Well, the title of John MacArthur's current study gives you more than a little hint. Here's John now to continue his series titled, Why is Preaching Worth Fighting For?
1: There are five reasons why the Lord has designed that the center and heart of the ministry of the church is preaching, and preaching the Word of God, the revealed Scripture. Reason number one is because of dangerous times. Dangerous times. Look at chapter 3, verse 1. But realize this, he says, that in the last days, difficult times will come. He says, preach the word because of the dangerous times, the dangerous seasons. It is a time of all times to preach the word. Here we are, getting further down the line, accumulating more and more danger, and at the same time, a diminishing of the proclamation of the truth to meet that danger rather than an escalation of it. We ought to be doing exactly the opposite of what we are doing. Instead of setting preaching aside, we ought to be increasing the preaching and the preachers because of the increase in the dangers. Serious dangers exist today in the church, threatening the church. And that's why we have to preach the Word, because the Word answers all of these things. The Word sorts it all out. Whether it's sacramentalism or rationalism, whether it's some form of liberalism or experientialism or mysticism or subjectivism or pragmatism or whatever it is, the Word of God gives the truth that comes to bear against all of that. There's a second reason why Paul tells us we have to preach. Not only because we live in dangerous times, which can only be addressed by divine truth proclaimed, but we are to preach because of godly examples, because we have been given a pattern to follow. Look at verse 10. Paul says to Timothy, you followed my teaching, conduct, purpose. You followed my faith, patience, love, perseverance, persecutions, and sufferings, such as happened to me at Antioch, at Iconium, at Lystra. What persecutions I endured, and out of them all the Lord delivered me, and indeed all who desire to live godly in Christ Jesus will be persecuted. Then down to verse 14. You, however, continue in the things you have learned and become convinced of, knowing from whom you have learned them. Paul says, you must preach because that's the pattern that's been set for you. You have followed me in my ministerial duty, that is my teaching and my conduct. You heard my teaching. You watched my ministry unfold. You saw how I conducted myself as God's servant, as an apostle. You not only followed my ministry, but you followed my personal life. Verse 10, you saw my purpose. That is my motive. What drove me? What compelled me? You saw my faith. You saw me in all of the issues of ministry, trusting God. You saw the strength and direction of my faith. You saw my endurance. You saw my love. In other words, the Lord brought you beside me to follow my pattern, a pattern of ministry, how I taught and how I conducted my ministry, a pattern of personal quality, the motives of my heart, my faith in God, my endurance, my love for Him and love for people. And then he says, you even had the opportunity, because Timothy, of course, followed Paul, spent years with him, you even had the opportunity to see me in difficult experiences, to learn, he says in verse 10, of my perseverance. Then in verse 11, to learn of my persecutions and my sufferings, such as happened to me, for example, at Antioch, Iconium, and Lystra, all the way there to being stoned and left for dead on a dump. You saw the persecutions. You saw that I endured them. You saw that the Lord delivered me out of them all. In other words, God gave you a model to follow. God gave you a model of ministry. Paul is saying to Timothy, you must preach the word because that's what we do and that's what we've trained you to do and that's the model that has been established for you. You saw what we were, what we are. We're not entertainers. We are preachers and we live and die for the truth. So we preach in the church because of the dangerous seasons that can only be confronted by the truth proclaimed that threatened the life of the church and the honor of the Lord of the church. We preach because of godly examples who have passed on this baton to us. I look back to a father, a grandfather, a great-grandfather, a great-great-grandfather. Five generations passing on the preaching responsibility. My professors, my teachers in seminary, ministers and pastors and Bible teachers who influenced my life. I'm just one in a long line. I just want to keep being faithful to the same pattern that God established. That's why we preach, because our godly examples have established that pattern. If there's anybody that I would choose above all to be like, it would be the Apostle Paul. You probably know that. I really don't want to change anything. I just want to try to do as closely to what he did as I can possibly do. There's a third reason why we preach. We preach because of the dangerous times. We preach because we're in a line of godly examples. We preach, thirdly, because of the power of the word. We preach because of the power of the word. Verse 15, and that from childhood you have known the sacred writings, which are able to give you the wisdom that leads to salvation through faith, which is in Christ Jesus. We preach, and we preach because we know the sacred writings. What are the sacred writings? Right here, the books of Scripture. And they are able to give the wisdom that leads to salvation through faith, which is in Christ Jesus. We preach because the word is powerful to save. In 1 Peter chapter 1, verse 23, you have been born again, not of seed which is perishable, but imperishable. That is through the living and abiding word of God. And verse 25, and this is the word which was preached to you. We preach because the word saves. The word transforms. Psalm 19, the law of the Lord converts the soul. That's why we preach, the power of the word. Then in verse 16, he adds, all Scripture. We preach all Scripture because it's all inspired by God. It's all profitable. And we preach the whole counsel of God because it's all inspired and it's all profitable. People sometimes say to me, you go so slowly through the Scripture. The truth is I probably don't go slowly enough. If it's all inspired, I really don't want to skip anything. If it's all profitable, I don't want to go over anything. That's why we preach. The power.

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Whatever gain I had, I counted as loss for the sake of Christ. Indeed, I count everything as loss because of the surpassing worth of knowing Christ Jesus, my Lord. For his sake, I've suffered the loss of all things and count them as rubbish in order that I may gain Christ and be found in him, not having a righteousness of my own, but that which comes through faith, that I may know Christ and the power of his resurrection.

0: Isaiah 12, verses 4 and 5. And you will say in that day, "Give thanks to the Lord. Call upon his name. Make known his deeds among the peoples. Proclaim that his name is exalted. Sing praises to the Lord. For he has done gloriously. Let this be made known in all the earth."
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2 Corinthians 12, verse 9. He said, "My grace is sufficient for you, for my power is made perfect in weakness. Therefore, I will boast all the more gladly of my weaknesses, so that the power of Christ may rest upon me."

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1: Preach the Word. Because of dangerous times, godly examples, the power of the Scripture, accountability to God, and the tendency of people to drift. They'll drift. Sad to say, even when you're preaching the Word, hard to imagine what they'll do if you don't. Constantly be faithful to call them back. For all these reasons, great function in the church is to preach.
2: Welcome to Grace to You Weekend with the Bible teaching of John MacArthur. I'm your host, Phil Johnson. Here's an interesting exercise. Do an internet search for churches in your area. What do they emphasize? What do they say is their purpose? You'll probably find priorities like building relationships and addressing emotional needs and having a contemporary style. Now, those things are fine for a community center or a support group, but have those things found too high a place in the church? Bottom line, what is the purpose of the church, and what is the purpose of the pastor? How can a church and its pastor make sure they are honoring the Lord every Sunday? Well, the title of John MacArthur's current study gives you more than a little hint. Here's John now to continue his series titled, Why is Preaching Worth Fighting For?
1: There are five reasons why the Lord has designed that the center and heart of the ministry of the church is preaching, and preaching the Word of God, the revealed Scripture. Reason number one is because of dangerous times, dangerous times. Look at chapter 3, verse 1. But realize this, he says, that in the last days, difficult times will come. He says, preach the word because of the dangerous times, the dangerous seasons. It is a time of all times to preach the word. Here we are getting further down the line, accumulating more and more danger, and at the same time, a diminishing of the proclamation of the truth to meet that danger rather than an escalation of it. We ought to be doing exactly the opposite of what we are doing. Instead of setting preaching aside, we ought to be increasing the preaching and the preachers because of the increase in the dangers. Serious dangers exist today in the church, threatening the church. And that's why we have to preach the Word, because the Word answers all of these things. The Word sorts it all out. Whether it's sacramentalism or rationalism, whether it's some form of liberalism or experientialism or mysticism or subjectivism or pragmatism or whatever it is, the Word of God gives the truth that comes to bear against all of that. There's a second reason why Paul tells us we have to preach. Not only because we live in dangerous times, which can only be addressed by divine truth proclaimed, but we are to preach because of godly examples, because we have been given a pattern to follow. Look at verse 10. Paul says to Timothy, you followed my teaching, conduct, purpose. You followed my faith, patience, love, perseverance, persecutions, and sufferings, such as happened to me at Antioch, at Iconium, at Lystra. What persecutions I endured, and out of them all the Lord delivered me, and indeed all who desire to live godly